beside still waters. That was Great is Thy Faithfulness. You're listening to KFUO Radio, Christ for you anytime, anywhere. It is Tuesday, September 1st. Hard to believe we're already in September. Fall is fast approaching, but we are so glad that you're here with us for Sacred Music, and we have more music for you with the University of Texas Chamber Singers up now. This is Abide With Me.

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0: John Rutter and the Cambridge Singers on KFUO Radio with The Lord is My Shepherd, based off of Psalm 23. Thank you so much for tuning in and joining us. We'll be right back with some more sacred music for you after these brief announcements.
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0: Faith alone, grace alone, the word alone, the message is clear. 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Welcome back. My name is Aubrey. This is Concordia University Chicago's choir up now with Praise to the Lord, the Almighty.

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0: John 3:13-16. No one has ascended into heaven except he who descended from heaven, the Son of Man. And as Moses lifted up the serpent in the wilderness, so must the Son of Man be lifted up, that whoever believes in him may have eternal life. For God so loved the world that he gave his only Son, that whoever believes in him should not perish, but have eternal life.
1: 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Up now, this is Earth and All Stars.

Charles Orr on the organ, Behold a Host Arrayed in White. 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

Good evening, this is Dan Darnall from KFUO Radio. Christ for you anytime, anywhere. That was Stand Up for Jesus by New Covenant. It's my pleasure to spend the next several hours with you, bringing you sacred music. It's my hope that that sacred music puts a warm spot in your heart and a smile on your face. Up next, O Lord, Look Down from Heaven, Behold, written by Martin Luther.

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Matthew 6, 19 through 21. Do not lay up for yourselves treasures on earth, where moth and rust destroy, and where thieves break in and steal. 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

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That was Jesus, the Very Thought of Thee by Kirk Kaiser. 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Up next, Wonderful Peace by the National Christian Choir.

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0: 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That was "The Day Thou Gavest, Lord" as ended by the University of Texas Chamber Singers.
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God's blessings to you on this early Wednesday morning. This is Dan Darnall from KFUO Radio. That was The Church's One Foundation by New Covenant. Up next, Holy, Holy, Holy Lord God Almighty by the University of Texas Chamber Singers.

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2: God's Word is a lamp unto my feet and a light unto my path. 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Shortly thereafter, we added evening prayer. You've expressed your appreciation and asked for more. 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

proclamation from Hymn Variants that came from Concordia University, Chicago. 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My name is Callie Annutt with KFUO Radio, and our next sacred music selection is A Mighty Fortress Is Our God, performed by the Augustana Choir.

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2: God's word is a lamp unto my feet and a light unto my path. 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Hearing God's word daily is vital to the baptized life. Over 10 years ago, we began bringing you morning prayer each weekday. Shortly thereafter, we added evening prayer. You've expressed your appreciation and asked for more. 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
0: Listener-supported KFUO. Good morning, I'm Abby Bates. Here is the Contrari of Concordia Theological Seminary with Exalted, O Lord.

Come Christians Join to Sing. That was New England Hymns on KFUO. I'm Andy Bates. Thanks for joining me today. Now music from Concordia Publishing House. This is Martin Luther's hymn, Grant Peace, We Pray, in Mercy, Lord.

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0: 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I'm Andy Bates. It's been great sharing sacred music with you. Now from Concordia Publishing House, God of Grace and God of Glory.

0: KFUO Clayton, St. Louis now begins our broadcast day. Operating on a frequency of 850 kilohertz, KFUO is owned and operated by the Lutheran Church Missouri Synod. 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We begin this day in the name of the Father, the Son, and the Holy Spirit. 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

Good morning. For our daily prayer, we use the order of morning prayer found on page 235 in the Lutheran Service Book or on page 024 in the middle section of Treasury of Daily Prayer. Let us pray.

0: Greetings in Christ. I'm Pastor Peter Ill. The New Testament reading for today is from Ephesians chapter 2, verses 1 through 22. And you, who were dead in the trespasses and sins in which you once walked, following the course of this world, following the prince of the power of the air, the spirit that is now at work in the sons of disobedience, among whom we all once lived in the passions of our flesh, carrying out the desires of the flesh and the mind, and were, by nature, children of wrath, like the rest of mankind. But God, being rich in mercy, because of the great love with which he loved us, even when we were dead in our trespasses, made us alive together with Christ. By grace you have been saved, and raised us up with him, and seated us with him in the heavenly places in Christ Jesus, so that in the coming ages he might show the immeasurable riches of his grace and kindness toward us in Christ Jesus. For by grace you have been saved through faith. And this is not of your own doing, it is the gift of God, not a result of works, so that no one may boast. For we are his workmanship, created in Christ Jesus for good works, which God prepared beforehand, that we should walk in them. Therefore, remember that at one time, you Gentiles in the flesh, called the uncircumcision by what is called the circumcision, which is made in the flesh by hands. Remember that you were at that time separated from Christ, alienated from the commonwealth of Israel, and strangers to the covenant of promise, having no hope and without God in the world. But now, in Christ Jesus, you, who once were far off, have been brought near by the blood of Christ. For he himself is our peace, who has made us both one and has broken down in his flesh the dividing wall of hostility by abolishing the law of commandments expressed in or ordinances, that he might create in himself one new man in place of the two, so making peace, and might reconcile us both to God in one body through the cross, thereby killing the hostility. And he came and preached peace to you who were far off, and peace to those who were near. For through him we both have access in one spirit to the Father. So then, you are no longer strangers and aliens, but you are fellow citizens with the saints and members of the household of God, built on the foundation of the apostles and the prophets, Christ Jesus himself being the cornerstone, in whom the whole structure, being joined together, grows into a holy temple in the Lord. In him, you also are being built together into a dwelling place for God by the Spirit. O Lord, have mercy on us. Thanks be to God. In many and various ways God spoke to his people of old by the prophets, but now in these last days he has spoken to us by his Son. What is now isn't the way it always was. In the past, in unbelief, you were dead in sin. You were alienated from God. You were foreigners and strangers, and God was your enemy. But it isn't that way anymore. Something has changed. Thanks be to God. And this is what has changed. The Lord Jesus Christ loved you so much that he came into the flesh, offering himself, giving himself into death. The wrath of God was poured out on him, and by grace you were saved. You didn't have anything to do with it. Your works, your intentions, your hopes, your dreams, your abilities, none of those mattered. What matters is this: the precious blood of Jesus Christ poured out on the cross for you for your forgiveness. And now you are no longer dead. You are no longer enemies of God. You are no longer cut off or separated from the God of all things. No, now you are alive. Now you are being built up into the living body of Christ in his church. Now the Holy Spirit lives in you. Now you do those works that God has prepared beforehand for you to do. You don't do these things to prove anything or to show anything. You do these things because everything has changed. You are an heir of God, a child of God by His grace, loved by your Father, having received the forgiveness of Jesus Christ. You are no longer a foreigner or a stranger or an enemy or a dead person, but you are alive in Christ. As somebody who is alive in Christ, who is saved by faith, you call upon Him in prayer and praise. You look to Him for every good, and you rejoice that all your sins are forgiven by the very grace of God, which is new for you each and every day. Rejoice in this salvation as a beloved child of God, someone who no longer fears the wrath of God, but looks forward to His love and His peace at all times. Amen. Let us pray. God the Father Almighty, maker of all things, you looked on the affliction of your barren servant Hannah, and did not forget her, but answered her prayers with the gift of a son. So hear our supplications and petitions, and fill our emptiness, granting us to trust in your provision, so that we, like Hannah, might render unto you all thankfulness and praise, and delight in the miraculous birth of your Son, Jesus Christ, who lives and reigns with you and the Holy Spirit, one God, now and forever. Amen.
1: O Lord, our Heavenly Father, almighty and everlasting God, you have safely brought us to the beginning of this day. Defend us in the same with your mighty power, and grant that this day we fall into no sin, neither run into any kind of danger, but that all our doings, being ordered by your governance, may be righteous in your sight. Through Jesus Christ, your

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1: I thank you, my Heavenly Father, through Jesus Christ, your dear Son, that you have kept me this night from all harm and danger. And I pray that you would keep me this day from sin and every evil, that all my doings and life may please you. For into your hands I commend myself, my body and soul, and all things. Let your holy angel be with me, that the evil foe may have no power over me. Amen. Good morning, universe, and welcome to another day redeemed from death and looking forward to life because of what our Lord Jesus Christ has done for us. You're listening to Oratio, your morning hour of prayer, meditation, and growth here on Worldwide KFUO. Your morning drive for the soul begins now.

Then my enemies will turn back in the day when I call. This I know, that God is for me. Psalm 56, verse 9.

O God, who alone knits all infants in the womb, you chose improbable servants, old and childless, to conceive and parent the forerunner of Christ, and in so doing, demonstrated again your strength in weakness. Grant us, who are as unlikely and unworthy as Zacharias and Elizabeth, the opportunity to love and serve you according to your good and gracious will. Through Jesus Christ, our Lord, who lives and reigns with you and the Holy Spirit, now and forever. Amen.

The Benedictus, Lutheran Service Book 226. Blessed be the Lord God of Israel, for he has visited and redeemed his people, and has raised up a horn of salvation for us in the house of his servant David. As he spoke by the mouth of his holy prophets, who have been since the world began, that we should be saved from our enemies, and from the hand of all who hate us. To perform the mercy promised to our fathers, and to remember his holy covenant. The oath that he swore to our father Abraham, to grant us that we, being delivered from the hand of our enemies, might serve him without fear, in holiness and righteousness before him all the days of our life. And you, child, will be called the prophet of the Most High, for you will go before the Lord to prepare his ways, to give knowledge of salvation to his people in the forgiveness of their sins. Through the tender mercy of our God, when the day shall dawn upon us from on high, to give light to those who sit in darkness and in the shadow of death, to guide our feet into the way of peace. Glory be to the Father, and to the Son, and to the Holy Spirit, as it was in the beginning, is now, and will be forever. Amen.

A reading from 2 Corinthians, the 7th chapter. Since we have these promises, beloved, let us cleanse ourselves from every defilement of body and spirit, bringing holiness to completion in the fear of God. Make room in your hearts for us. We have wronged no one. We have corrupted no one. We have taken advantage of no one. I do not say this to condemn you, for I said before that you are in our hearts, to die together and to live together. I am acting with great boldness toward you. I have great pride in you. I am filled with comfort. In all our affliction, I am overflowing with joy. For even when we came into Macedonia, our bodies had no rest, but we were afflicted at every turn, fighting without and fear within. But God, who comforts the downcast, comforted us by the coming of Titus, and not only by his coming, but also by the comfort with which he was comforted by you, as he told us of your longing, your mourning, your zeal for me, so that I rejoiced still more. For even if I made you grieve with my letter, I do not regret it, though I did regret it, for I see that that letter grieved you, though only for a while. As it is, I rejoice, not because you were grieved, but because you were grieved into repenting, for you felt a godly grief, so that you suffered no loss through us. For godly grief produces a repentance that leads to salvation without regret, whereas worldly grief produces death. For see what earnestness this godly grief has produced in you, but also what eagerness to clear yourselves, what indignation, what fear, what longing, what zeal, what punishment. At every point you have proved yourselves innocent in the matter. So although I wrote to you, it was not for the sake of the one who did the wrong, nor for the sake of the one who suffered the wrong, but in order that your earnestness for us might be revealed to you in the sight of God. Therefore, we are comforted. And besides our own comfort, we rejoiced still more at the joy of Titus, because his spirit has been refreshed by you all. For whatever boasts I made to him about you, I was not put to shame. But just as everything we said to you was true, so also our boasting before Titus has proved true. And his affection for you is even greater, as he remembers the obedience of you all, how you received him with fear and trembling. I rejoice because I have perfect confidence in you. This is the word of the Lord. Thanks be to God.

A writing from Martin Luther. By the wedding ring of faith, Christ shares in the sins, death, and pains of hell which are his bride's. As a matter of fact, he makes them his own, and acts as if they were his own, and as if he himself had sinned. He suffered, died, and descended into hell, that he might overcome them all. Now, since it was such a one who did all this, and death and hell could not swallow him up, these were necessarily swallowed up by him in a mighty duel. For his righteousness is greater than the sins of all men, his life stronger than death, his salvation more invincible than hell. Thus, the believing soul, by means of the pledge of its faith, is free in Christ, its bridegroom, free from all sins, secure against death and hell, and is endowed with the eternal righteousness, life, and salvation of Christ its bridegroom. So he takes to himself a glorious bride, without spot or wrinkle, cleansing her by the washing of water with the word of life, that is, by faith in the word of life, righteousness, and salvation. In this way he marries her in faith, steadfast love, and in mercies, righteousness, and justice, as Hosea 2 says. Who then can fully appreciate what this royal marriage means? Who can understand the riches of the glory of this grace? Here this rich and divine bridegroom Christ marries this poor wicked harlot, redeems her from all her evil, and adorns her with all his goodness. Her sins cannot now destroy her, since they are laid upon Christ and swallowed up by him. And she has that righteousness in Christ, her husband, of which she may boast as of her own, and which she can confidently display alongside her sins in the face of death and hell, and say, "If I have sinned, yet my Christ, in whom I believe, has not sinned, and all his is mine, and all mine is his." As the bride in the Song of Solomon says, "My beloved is mine, and I am his."

Psalm 56, verses 8 through 13. You have kept count of my tossings, put my tears in your bottle. Are they not in your book? Then my enemies will turn back in the day when I call. This I know, that God is for me. In God whose word I praise, in the Lord whose word I praise, in God I trust, I shall not be afraid. What can man do to me? I must perform my vows to you, O God. I will render thank offerings to you, for you have delivered my soul from death, yes, my feet from falling, that I may walk before God in the light of life.

In God whose word I praise, in the Lord whose word I praise, in God I trust. I shall not be afraid. What can man do to me? Psalm 56, verses 10 and 11.

Paul writes in Ephesians 5, 1 and 2, "Therefore be imitators of God as beloved children, and walk in love as Christ loved us and gave himself up for us, as a fragrant offering and sacrifice to God." Now, before and after this, we have Paul admonishing and warning what not to do. And that's fine. It's perfectly acceptable to have instructions of what to avoid, but many times people in the church want to know what they ought to be doing. And the answer every time has to be love. Love one another. Walk in love as Christ loved us and gave himself up for us. Always be concerned about your neighbor, never about yourself. Sure, your body gets hungry and thirsty and tired. You gotta take care of yourself. But as far as what you have to do to be a member of the church, you don't have to do anything. You love. And when you're in Christ, that love comes naturally.

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9: You shall not covet your neighbor's wife, or his manservant or maidservant, his ox or donkey, or anything that belongs to your neighbor.
1: I, the Lord your God, am a jealous God, punishing the children for the sin of the fathers to the third and fourth generation of those who hate me, by showing love to 1,000 generations of those who love me and keep my commandments.
7: I believe in God the Father Almighty, maker of heaven and earth.
10: And in Jesus Christ, his only Son, our Lord,
11: who was conceived by the Holy Spirit, born of the Virgin Mary,
12: suffered under Pontius Pilate, and was crucified, died, and was buried.
9: He descended into hell. 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He ascended into heaven and sits at the right hand of God the Father Almighty.
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0: Good morning and welcome to Sharper Iron. Spend the next hour with us studying the living and active Word of God, His two-edged sword of law and gospel, recorded for you in Holy Scripture, all about Jesus Christ, crucified, risen, and descended for you. Thanks for tuning in this morning here on KFUO, Christ for you, anytime, anywhere. I am your host, Pastor Timothy Apple of Faith Lutheran Church in Godfrey, Illinois. 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On this Wednesday, September 2nd, we're studying Matthew chapter 21, verses 12 to 22. In today's text, Jesus begins his week in Jerusalem by rebuking those who have made his house of prayer into a den of robbers. 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Pastor Beck serves at Holy Cross Lutheran Church in Warda, Texas. 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
1: Good morning, Pastor Apple. How are you?
0: I'm fantastic. How are you, Pastor
1: Beck? Oh, I'm not as fantastic as you are, but I'm making it.
0: Glad to have you here today, Pastor Beck. We get to talk about Matthew 21 right after a Palm Sunday. Remind us of the context where we are today.
1: Right. So we're in Holy Week. We've had the triumphal entry. Of course, this is everyone remembers this. Palm Sunday, and on a lot of our churches, this is also Advent 1, the gospel, whenever Jesus enters into Jerusalem. But now we're kind of in the throes of Holy Week, in which Jesus is going to enter into the city. He's going to go into the temple courts, and this is going to be sort of the beginning of the, I guess you could say, the discontent, the beginning of when all of the forces that are going to stand against Jesus, when they start to come together, what is going to be their complaint against Jesus? Well, it's going to start with the way that he enters into the temple courts and how he acts when he is in the temple courts. So he's going to speak in judgment against what's going on, and he is going to be bringing about his own kingdom, his own sort of a better word than what's going on there. So we'll see that as the text unfolds.
0: So Jesus goes to the temple right after he enters into Jerusalem. Maybe that's a good place to add a little more context as well.
1: Sure.
0: For first century Israel, for the people of God in the Old Testament, what's the significance of the temple? What happens there? What do we need to know?
1: Sure. So we're also, as Holy Week is underway, we're preparing to celebrate the Passover. And so this is one of the feasts during the year when the Jews were required, not everybody did, but they were required to make pilgrimage to Jerusalem. They were supposed to go to the temple. This is where sacrifices were offered. This is the place where they did their religious obligations, I think is kind of the way that it had become. But there's also, I mean, this is the place that they would go for worship. This is where they would go to hear the word of God. I mean, Solomon's colonnade is sort of a synagogue within the temple courts. And so they would go, they would hear the word, they would go and offer up their prayers, their sacrifices. And, you know, this is the reason that they're gathering together in this place. And Jesus comes, observing, for the Passover. He comes like he's supposed to, but he comes for a slightly different reason. And ultimately, he's going to offer an even better sacrifice as well.
0: Yeah, the purpose of sacrifices and the way Jesus is going to fulfill that purpose this week, I think, is a really important piece of context when it comes to the Old Testament significance, the Holy Week significance of the temple, such that what Jesus does in the temple is going to be, I think, quite shocking to those who are gathered around, as we'll discuss. So let's go ahead and read this text. We are in Matthew chapter 21 today, beginning at verse 12. And Jesus entered the temple and drove out all who sold and bought in the temple. And he overturned the tables of the money changers and the seats of those who sold pigeons. He said to them, "It is written, 'My house shall be called a house of prayer,' but you make it a den of robbers." And the blind and the lame came to him in the temple, and he healed them. But when the chief priests and the scribes saw the wonderful things that he did, and the children crying out in the temple, "Hosanna to the Son of David," they were indignant, and they said to him, "Do you hear what these are saying?" And Jesus said to them, "Yes. Have you never read, 'Out of the mouth of infants and nursing babies you have prepared praise?'" And leaving them, he went out of the city to Bethany and lodged there. In the morning, as he was returning to the city, he became hungry. And seeing a fig tree by the wayside, he went to it and found nothing on it but only leaves. And he said to it, "May no fruit ever come from you again." And the fig tree withered at once. When the disciples saw it, they marveled, saying, "How did the fig tree wither at once?" And Jesus answered them, "Truly I say to you, if you have faith and do not doubt, you will not only do what has been done to the fig tree, But even if you say to this mountain, be taken up and thrown into the sea, it will happen. And whatever you ask in prayer, you will receive if you have faith. That is the text for today, Matthew chapter 21, verses 12 to 22. Pastor Beck, as we said, Jesus has entered the temple. That happens in verse 12, right after Palm Sunday. Although I think this is now a Monday of Holy Week, it seems. Probably not the same day as the triumphal entry.
1: Correct. We get that detail from Mark's gospel, actually. Mark is the only one who gives us sort of that part of the timeline. It's in Mark chapter 11, verses 1 to 11. We have the triumphal entry. And then at the end of that, he goes back. And then we're told that he comes back into Jerusalem the next day and that's when he would cleanse the temple. So, yeah, it's a little different. Yeah, but you get the impression that Jesus, the triumphal entry is the main thing on the first day of the week, and then the second day of the week, so Monday, is where we're going to have the temple, and we're going to have the fig tree cursed, and then we'll move on to Tuesday, the day of testing.
0: Right. So yeah. Jesus here on Monday of Holy Week is in the temple. We talked earlier that this is the place of sacrifice, particularly in preparation for the Passover in the context of Holy Week. Jesus, when he enters the temple, he finds, and then Matthew says drives out, those who were selling and buying, and he overturns tables of money changers and those who are selling pigeons. So describe what's going on here in the temple and then talk to us about Jesus' reaction to it.
1: Yeah, so, and I've read some things about the way that the money changers and those who are selling pigeons and all those who bought and sold, I've read some things about the way that the sacrificial system by Jesus' day had sort of just become a racket where it's, you know, if you traveled from far away and you brought an animal with you to sacrifice, you know, the priests had to inspect it and they had to give the thumbs up, thumbs down. This is, you know, this animal is worthy of sacrifice or it has some blemish. And oftentimes if you brought your own animal, it wasn't quite good enough. But if you bought it here, all of a sudden it was good enough. You know, so it's, you know, kind of who's helping who here. But yeah, Jesus goes, and it's hard for us, I think, to imagine the scene as Jesus enters the temple courtyard here. He's not entering the temple proper, the building, but he's entering into the courtyard that surrounds it. This is the place that they were allowed to be, you know, not just the priests. This is the place where, yeah, you would, if you had come from a long way and you had not brought an animal with you, or if you had brought an animal and it had not been accepted by the priests, this was the place where there were provisions available for you to purchase one. This was, you know, okay, well, you know, we've got a convenient way for you to have a sacrifice, to have an offering here. You just, you know, buy this. Oh, well, there's one more problem. You can't use Roman money, you know, because it's unclean. And so they had some people whose job it was to trade in, you know, Roman coins for the temple coin, the coin that they would use within the temple court. And of course, you know, they did that at a pretty high exchange rate. As again, you're kind of getting the idea of what's going on here. It's a little bit of a grift, and it's a lot of bit of a grift, I think is the technical term. But so Jesus goes, and he is just indignant. And I think that, you know, he's in this huge courtyard. There's all of this hustle and bustle and commotion of animals being inspected, of animals being bought and sold, of people changing money and everything else. And then Jesus sort of adds to the ruckus of all of that, and he goes kind of over the top. Right, and this is not usually the Jesus that people are expecting. I think usually when we see Jesus, we don't think of him as the kind of a Jesus who goes and drives out, you know, money changers, overturning tables, and everything else. Though, and this has nothing to do with the Bible study, but Pastor Apple, have you seen the AI image of Jesus flipping over tables? And it's Jesus who is doing a backflip over a table.
0: Oh, wow.
1: It's just one more example of how AI is probably not the best way for us to think about things from the Bible, Jesus flipping over tables. But yeah, I mean, it's a crazy scene, and you have almost this kind of this riot that's breaking out where Jesus is driving people out, and he's got this righteous, holy anger that I think is something that's hard for us to relate. It's like when the scriptures say, be angry and do not sin. Here, Jesus is angry and he is not sinning, and he's angry for the sake of his Father's house. He's driving them out, filled with righteous wrath and righteous indignation. This is judgment. I mean, we talk about this as the cleansing of the temple, but this is judgment upon the temple, Pastor Apple.
0: Yeah, talk a little bit more about, you mentioned the AI picture that is not correct, of course.
1: Right.
0: But the fact that, like, you know, this is not the way we usually picture Jesus. Actually, yeah. I preached a sermon on this recently of the, you know, various churches have stained glass windows of different scenes. Ours has some, I think yours does as well.
1: Sure.
0: I don't think this isn't one of them probably.
1: Yeah, it's not one.
0: Why is it important that we like hold all these pictures of Jesus together and see this picture of Jesus?
1: That's a great, great question. It's important that we see this side of Jesus. We see this aspect of Jesus because often we think that Jesus is, maybe we kind of, in our imagination, we kind of start to think of Jesus as almost sort of a pushover, like that Jesus is just kind of, you know, he's laid back and he's just kind of, oh, well, you know, let the little children come to me, and that's Jesus's only sort of emotion, right? But Jesus is very, very serious when it comes to, you know, doing battle against the devil, against, you know, against those who would profane the worship of God. He takes these things very seriously, and we should do well to take these things seriously as well. Of course, we're never going to be capable, at least in this life, of that being angry and not sinning and everything. And I don't guess we'll have to be angry in the next. But, you know, so we should be just as, well, we should find a way to be fervent with it, while at the same time knowing that we're not very good at being angry and not sinning. And so we should always, you know, have that repentant heart that says, I probably stepped out of bounds when I did this, but, you know, here's the reason why, you know, this is where we're coming from. This is what we're contending for, right? The faith wants delivered, all that good stuff. Yeah.
0: James says that the anger of man does not produce the righteousness of God. I think that's pretty close to a quote, or maybe a very close paraphrase. But right. I mean, so talk a little bit more about the anger of Jesus that is righteous, what that entails, because it is so often, you know, maybe our anger arises out of a holy reason, but it's very easy for us to quickly make it an unholy thing in the way we respond to it. So talk a little bit more about the righteous, holy anger that Jesus displays here.
1: Sure. So his righteous, holy anger is against idolatry. It's against those things that would, anything that would seek to supplant God, right? Anything that would seek to, you know, we in confirmation just a few weeks ago, we talked about, we're doing review. It's review time of year for our second year students. And so we're talking about that first commandment, you shall have no other gods, right? And that commandment also implies that you shall have this God, you shall have the true God. And when anything else tries to sneak in the place of God, we've got a real problem, because those things all lead to death. And so Jesus's his righteous anger is against idolatry. It's against death. It's against sin. It's against, well, how does he put it in his own words? It is written, my house shall be called a house of prayer, but you make it a den of robbers, right? And so these people, very clearly, they had taken their eyes off of God, and their eyes were fixed on lucre, on wealth, on mammon. It was fixed on anything but the worship of God, in which they would hear the word and in which sacrifices would be offered. Oh, and those sacrifices are, of course, intended to be pointing towards the once and for all sacrifice, Jesus himself, who's standing there right there among them. And yeah, they're singing his praises, but at the same time, you know, they're just as double-minded. They're Hosanna to the Son of David today, and crucify him tomorrow.
0: Mm. You know, I think you referred to the scene that Jesus begins here as a riot, a commotion. And certainly this is it is quite the hectic event, I think. Mm-hmm. And yet at the same time, I imagine Jesus entering the temple and seeing a commotion already in place.
1: Yeah.
0: That what he sees, that's the real commotion. That's the real riot, the real offense against the temple.
1: Hmm.
0: And what Jesus does is to actually come and restore order, even though he goes about it in a way that perhaps we weren't expecting.
1: Right. Right. And that's a great point to make, is that what Jesus is ultimately bringing is peace, right? I mean, you think of Jesus calming the wind and the waves and the storms and everything like that, Jesus bringing an end to the tumult. Yeah, so he's walking into a particular kind of a raucous kind of a situation, and then he meets that, you know, meets the energy of that situation. But it is, as you said, very, very well, that he brings about the calm, the peace, he brings about the order that is to accompany God's worship, because God is a God of order, not a God of chaos.
0: Take us deeper into what Jesus says in verse 13, where he quotes from the Old Testament about what the temple's supposed to be and what the people of his day have made it into.
1: Right, right. So here he's quoting Isaiah 56, which we just had several weeks back, right around the time when we're recording this, honestly, about my house shall be called a house of prayer. And in this section, there's this beautiful part in Isaiah 56 where he's talking about how all of the foreigners will be brought and he will call still yet others who didn't know him to come in. But my house should be called a house of prayer, but you've made it a den of robbers. This is a word of judgment from Jesus that accompanies the action. So he has driven out the money changers. He's driven out those who are selling animals, right? And taking advantage of the poor. I didn't mention that detail. You know, the reason they're selling pigeons is because a pigeon is that's the substitute animal if you can't afford, you know, a lamb for the offering. Well, you can get a pigeon, a couple of turtle doves, that kind of a thing, right? And so they're taking advantage of the poor. And Jesus comes in and he has this action that is strong and is an action of judgment. And then he backs it up with the word, right? My house shall be called a house of prayer. That's the reason that people are to gather, is that their prayers might be heard by God. We've talked about this, I know, several times on Sharper Iron when we've been in the Old Testament, is that the beautiful thing about the tabernacle and then later the temple is that this is God's physical address. This is the place where you go to pray to God, right? Because this is, at least in Solomon's temple and in the tabernacle, this is where the Ark of the Covenant, this is where God's own presence is. And we don't exactly know about Herod's. It's just not mentioned. We don't know. We don't talk about that. I don't know. but Jesus shows up, and this is the place where the people are supposed to be offering prayer, but instead they're being taken advantage of. They're being fleeced, right? The flock is being fleeced by these people who should be there to bring about and to offer these sacrifices and to make these sacrifices available for the worship of God. But instead, it's all about the worship of the coin, the worship of the wealth.
0: Yeah. You mentioned the presence of the ark in the tabernacle, the Old Testament, and Solomon's temple. And whether or not the ark is there in Jesus' day, it seems likely that it wasn't, although we probably don't know that for certain. I think
1: that's my opinion as well.
0: That's right, yeah. Harrison Ford has told us where the Ark is now in movie lore, and I'll just leave it at that. Yeah, that one's for my son who's watched the movie with me and doesn't appreciate my dad jokes all the time. So, no, but here's this is the reason I bring that up. Jesus says, it is written, my house shall be called a house of prayer. And so in reality, at this moment, the mercy seat of God is in his temple. I mean, yes. I think this is one of those places where you see Jesus making a claim to be God in a sometimes a more implicit way, but it's very much there as he does this.
1: Sure.
0: He is claiming the authority over this house. This house belongs to him, he says.
1: Yeah, he's not saying God's house should be a house of prayer. Right? But he's saying, my house shall be called a house of prayer. I love that. That's beautiful. Yeah.
0: Well, and I think it's important as not only for what happens in this particular text, but as Holy Week progresses, where the temple does become this place of controversy and the authority that Jesus has over this place becomes a controversy. And not to get too far ahead, but eventually he will leave the temple, this building, and say that this building is going to be torn down.
1: Right.
0: But we know that the temple of God actually does in fact remain eternally because Jesus is the temple. I know that that's maybe a little more implicit in this text, but I think it's there. Talk a little bit about that.
1: Well, I mean, and Jesus does say, tear down this temple and I will raise it again in 3 days. And that is exactly what happens on Good Friday, you know, is that Jesus is, you know, he is crucified. He is, you know, dead and buried, you know, brought down to nothing and then raised up again on the third day. Yeah. So Jesus is identifying here with God when he says, my house shall be called a house of prayer. It's almost reminiscent of Jesus, you know, the boy in the temple in Luke's gospel when he says, didn't you know I should be, I must be in my Father's house. Yeah. You know, there's this beautiful thing where Jesus is not afraid to comment on why it's important that he is in the temple. But now, like you said, he's going to be leaving the temple and going outside of it. And that's going to be, you know, the important place is always going to be where Jesus is. Right. I mean, we saw that in the Old Testament as well, you know, that when God commanded them to march into battle and to carry the ark with them, you know, their God is a God who goes with them. Right. Of course, when they used it like it was a talisman, and they carried it, you know, carried the ark into battle, and God had not told them to go into battle. That didn't work out as well for them. But yeah, we're spending too much time in the Old Testament, I feel like. Well, this is,
0: I think
1: this
0: you
1: is
0: have
1: good.
0: To in this text, though.
1: Maybe so.
0: There's a lot of Old Testament background.
1: Yeah.
0: The quote that Jesus says, as you noted from Isaiah 56, mm-hmm. when Jesus says, "You make it a den of robbers," I think he draws that language from Jeremiah.
1: Yeah, Jeremiah 7.
0: Talk a little bit about, so the den of robbers part of the quotation, any context from Jeremiah, what all that indicates of Jesus, again, rebuke.
1: Yeah, I mean, in this section, you know, Jeremiah is, he's railing, as Jeremiah is wont to do, against the people's sin and against how far it is permeated. Just, you know, it is through and through, this people has turned away from God, and, you know, their end is going to be destruction. There's nothing left for them, right? He, in the verse just before he refers to the den of robbers, he says, "Has this house, which is called by my name, become a den of robbers?" Excuse me, I scrolled down one line. He says, "This house, which is called by my name," and say, "We are delivered," and then only to go on doing all of these abominations. That's Jeremiah 7, 10. So the people, they keep swearing by Baal. They keep, he says, stealing, murdering, committing adultery, swearing falsely, going after all of these other foreign gods. I mean, that's the context in which Jeremiah is calling the temple and saying that it's become a den of robbers. Yeah, is you guys have broken every rule in the book, and you've made it out like that's a good thing, right? And so Jesus is sort of borrowing from Isaiah about what the good should be, the temple, and then he's borrowing from Jeremiah. Of course, Jesus is allowed to do that because he is the Word of God himself. But you've made this place into a den of robbers, a den of people who are robbing from God, and they're not only robbing by being disobedient, but by teaching others to be the same. So they're snatching others away as well.
0: The other part of Jeremiah's context that I think is helpful for what Jesus is doing here, sure. is I'm pretty sure it's in that same chapter where Jeremiah tells or talks about the people of his day who are saying, you know, the temple of the Lord, that they're finding confidence in the fact that there's a building standing in their midst, mm-hmm. when they don't actually worship the God who is present in that building. It reminds me of the way Jesus quotes from Isaiah concerning Pharisees, scribes, you know, your lips are saying the right things, your hearts are far from God. So to quote Jeremiah in that context, I think again is to invite those who hear to bring to bear all of this Old Testament context and realize, you know, just how deep of a rebuke Jesus is giving.
1: Oh, what lovely stones, what marvelous buildings, you know, I mean, I think we have this exact same tendency that we focus on whatever it is, you know, that gives us, we think, success, you know, as a nation, as a church body, as a congregation. We tend to focus on the wrong things. And then those are the things that, when they become idols, you know, God has a way of destroying idols. So,
0: yeah.
1: Thanks be to God for that.
0: The phrase den of robbers, in the context in which Jesus offers it again, especially contrasted to the house of prayer, I think it takes the focus off of whatever economic, you know, oppression is going on in the temple, the cheating, the grifting that you described. Mm-hmm. It's not just that people are being cheated in a monetary sense, but they're being cheated in this spiritual sense.
1: Of course, yeah.
0: You know, rather than coming into the temple and hearing the prayers of the people and watching the sacrifice being offered for the sins of the people, what does Jesus see? He sees just the monetary exchange. They're being robbed of the real comfort of the temple to be the place where you cry out to God in prayer and where you receive the assurance that your sins are forgiven because of the sacrifice made on your behalf.
1: Yeah, so the spiritual has, we could maybe say the spiritual has taken a back seat to the practical, you know, I mean, because if you've got multiple people who are, you know, selling sacrifice animals, you know, and one of them has a better deal, I mean, that's the capitalist way, you know, you're concerned about, you know, well, I want to make sure that I get the best deal for my money. You know, I mean, those are the things that they're focused on. And their last thing that they're focused on is prayer, the Word of God, the sacrifices, all of the good things that God has done.
0: Yeah, and that's the largest robbery, the worst robbery that's happening here in the temple in Jesus' day. Yeah. Again, he has come to cleanse it. He has overturned these things. His work is to restore the temple to its true purpose, which he does in himself at the end of Holy Week. We're going to keep looking at the rest of this text from Matthew 21, more on the other side of the break. You're listening to Sharper Iron on KFUO. We're talking to Pastor Dustin Beck this morning. We'll be right back. Please stick around.

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0: Welcome back to Sharper Iron. It is Wednesday, September 2nd. We're studying Matthew chapter 21, verses 12 to 22 with Pastor Dustin Beck. He serves at Holy Cross Lutheran Church in Ward, Texas. Pastor Beck, prior to the break, we looked at Jesus' words concerning what he has done in the temple. He quotes from Isaiah, Jeremiah, putting the focus back on that his house should be a house of prayer rather than a den of robbers. Then in verse 14, Matthew says that the blind and the lame came to him, to Jesus in the temple, and he healed them. I think that that's got to be related to what Jesus has done and said thus far. What's the connection?
1: Well, I think these are the ones who are praying. Right? These are the ones who have come to the temple to pray that God would heal them, that God would be with them, that God would watch over and protect them and all of this. And so the blind, the lame, they're drawn to him like we see throughout Jesus' ministry. And so are we surprised when their prayers are answered? Of course not. Right? Jesus is one by one bringing the kingdom of God to these people by his word, by his touch, by these miraculous healings. And I think that it's really important for us to see that there's kind of a contrast here between verses 12 and 13, where we have Jesus comes with an act of judgment and then a word that sort of explains it or justifies this judgment. And then for the next couple of verses, we're going to see an act of mercy. We're going to see not judgment, but blessing. So Jesus blesses these people because they have come to this place, presumably, they've come to this place not to deal in money, but they've come in this place because of their bad situation. They're blind, they're lame, they're poor, they're suffering. So they've come to find the mercy of God. They've come to throw themselves at God's mercy and pray that he would hear their prayer. And that's exactly what Jesus does.
0: And thinking back to earlier in the gospel, when John the Baptist sends the question to Jesus, when John's in prison, are you the one who is to come? Part of the answer that Jesus gives in saying yes is that the blind receive their sight, the lame walk, that he is the one to come. I think to see those two things redone here again in the temple is just a reminder of that same thing, that Jesus is the coming one, as he has been all along.
1: Sure, go and tell John what you have heard and what you have seen. Yeah. So these signs, these miracles that Jesus is performing, they do testify to who he is, and it's supposed to draw people in. It's supposed to be, many more of those works that are done so that people would see the good works and would give glory to God.
0: The other thing that I think is worth pointing out with this mention of the blind and the lame coming to Jesus, particularly in light of the title that has been ascribed to Jesus a number of times recently and will be yet again in this text, that he is the Son of David. And there's an Old Testament connection. I did not discover this on my own, Pastor Beck. Someone taught it to me long ago. So in 2 Samuel 5, when David takes the city of Jerusalem from the Jebusites, this is 2 Samuel 5, verse 8. I'm just going to start reading there. David said on that day, "Whoever would strike the Jebusites, let him get up the water shaft to attack the lame and the blind who are hated by David's soul. Therefore it is said, the blind and the lame shall not come into the house." And David lived in the stronghold and called it the City of David. Again, that's from 2 Samuel 5 when David first captures Jerusalem. Yeah. And again, I can't remember who taught me this, if it was Dr. Gibbs or someone else, but to see Jesus now welcoming the blind and the lame in his house in Jerusalem, it fits into that larger context of this section of Matthew's gospel where that's Jesus beautiful. Shows himself to be David's son and David's Lord.
1: Yeah. No, I had not come across 2 Samuel 5 in that context of the blind and the lame not being welcome, but now Jesus does welcome, and that's beautiful. That's beautiful. Mm-hmm. Yeah. Now, of course, in verse 15, we are going to have sort of the other side of the coin. We get the other side of the argument.
0: The other side.
1: So we have the chief priests and the scribes, the chief priests, largely these would have been the Sadducees, not just the Sadducees, but they seem to have prevalence among the priests, the priestly class. The scribes are the experts in the law. They're the ones who will transcribe, copies of manuscripts. But the scribes are the ones who know the law of Moses backward and forward. But they saw all of these, and Matthew tells us these wonderful things. I like that. All of the wonderful things that Jesus was doing, they saw. And how are we supposed to respond, Pastor Apple, when we see someone doing wonderful things?
0: Praise.
1: Yeah, we're like, That's wonderful.
0: Yeah.
1: But very clearly, as that is the expected response, that's not going to be their response. You see, they even heard, not only did they hear these wonderful things, but the children crying out in the temple courts. Here they are. Here are the words you mentioned just a moment ago. Hosanna, save us, please, to the Son of David. But their reaction is not joy or not to marvel or to wonder, but their reaction is to become indignant. They're angry. They're angry to the point of, you know, of crucifying him, or at least they're getting there. Okay. But this is kind of the warm up to that. So they're frustrated with Jesus because Jesus is taking people's eyes off of, well, the way that things were, the way that things had become, the temple as they knew it and as, you know, under their rule. And so that takes the focus off of them, takes the focus off of the things that they value more, the praise of men rather than the things of God.
0: Yeah, I appreciate what you noted about the chief priests and the scribes and the way the Sadducees likely are dominating, particularly the chief priests, just because it's easy for us, I think, to lump all of the enemies of Jesus together into one big category. Yeah. And to be fair, that does sometimes happen.
1: Right.
0: But notice that the Pharisees, for example, are not mentioned particularly here. Now, the Pharisees will get their turn against them. Jesus in Holy Week, to be sure. But it's just worth noting that and paying attention to the particular words that the New Testament says about these enemies. So these people, the chief priests, the scribes, they see these wonderful things. They hear what the children are crying out. They become indignant. And they say to Jesus, "Do you hear what these are saying?" And Jesus says, "Yes." I wish he would have said, "Do you hear what they're saying?"
1: You know, like, right.
0: You know, like, turn that same question. Are you guys listening? Are you paying attention? Talk to us about Jesus' response to the indignation of the scribes and Pharisees.
1: Before I get to Jesus' response, I am just really quickly going to look back 1 second to the verse that precedes our text today. When Jesus was entering Jerusalem, the whole city was stirred up and they were saying, "Who is this?" And the crowds responded. They said, "This is the prophet Jesus from Nazareth of Galilee." So, you know, Jesus's reputation precedes him, but the people, do they get it? Well, you know, I mean, in some ways, they're making the good confession. Again, it reminds me of a couple of weeks ago when we had Jesus asking Peter and the disciples, you know, "Who do people say that the Son of Man is? But who do you say?" You know, and Peter gets the answer right. But then in the very next, you know, pericope, it's, you know, he began to show them that the Son of Man must be crucified, die, and rise again. And Peter said, no, he rebukes him. Absolutely not. So who is Jesus? What does he come for? Sometimes people get the right answer even when they're not trying to. We certainly rejoice whenever even the children are crying out, "Hosanna to the Son of David." But they ask, what are these things they're saying? Do you hear them? And Jesus says, "Yes, have you never read?" And then he quotes from Psalm 8, "Out of the mouth of infants and nursing babies, you have prepared praise." Okay, so Jesus gives them this picture of, you know, the innocent little ones, the ones who, do they know what they're saying? Well, not necessarily, but does that change the truth of the matter? No, it doesn't, right? They are shouting these praises, "Save us, Son of David," and they are right to do so. Why aren't you?
0: Yeah.
1: Maybe that's the response.
0: with these groups of people, the blind, the lame, the babies, the nursing infants, they're the ones that are getting it. And the scribes and the chief priests are not. I mean, this is a theme we've seen, especially in the last several chapters of Matthew, that those who are wise in worldly ways, they're missing Jesus, while those who seem weak and dependent and needy, they're the ones that are getting it. Talk about that.
1: Well, And again, you know, you can't pull on a thread in any of the Gospels or, you know, without pulling something else out. And you had taken us back to Matthew 11 and John the Baptist in prison. Just a couple of verses after Jesus said, "Go and tell John what you have heard and seen," Jesus says, "I thank you, Father, Lord of heaven and earth." This is verse 25 and following, "that you have hidden these things from the wise and understanding, and you've revealed them to little children. Yes, Father, for such was your gracious will. All things have been handed over to me by my Father, and no one knows the Son except the Father, and no one knows the Father except the Son, and anyone to whom the Son chooses to reveal himself." Okay. And then, of course, we finish out the chapter with, come to me, all you who labor and are heavy laden. We all know that one. But that, I thank you, Heavenly Father, that you have hidden these things from the wise and understanding. For some reason, I think that there's a tendency in all of us to think that it's the wise and the understanding and the learned. They're the ones who surely, they get it, right? But I know that you've had the similar experience to me, 15 plus years in the ministry, that, you know, there have been some folks that, you know, I've certainly never read the Bible all the way through, but, you know, it'll be a parishioner in their 80s and their 90s, you know, and they just have this simple childlike faith that they're oftentimes the ones that will teach me things about just, you know, well, you know, I know you're having a rough day, Pastor, but, you know, Jesus still loves you. And it's just something so simple like that. And you're like, yeah, that actually is the best yep. news that there is, you know. So it's in the simple truths, and that's not to say there's anything wrong with, you know, studying theology or things like that. But it's the fact that God is able to use the lips of these infants, of these youngsters, to proclaim praise. Thanks be to God, because again, this is the purpose of the temple. This is what you would expect in the temple. Is worship and praise, and, you know, the right worship of God with word and sacrifice. We'll even say word and sacrament. That's where we're pushing, right? But yeah, you'd expect there to be praise, and so yeah, don't hinder these little ones. Let them come to me.
0: yeah. So Jesus receives the praise of these infants and nursing babies from the faith of the blind and the lame, rebukes the unbelief of those who have desecrated his temple. And then he leaves in verse 17. He leaves and goes out of the city to Bethany and lodged there. And this is one of those things of Holy Week that sometimes we often forget, perhaps, that, you know, it's all just described one thing after another, but there is some back and forth in and out of Jerusalem during Holy Week that is mentioned there in Matthew 21:17. Anything before we pick up this matter of the fig tree?
1: I don't think so. Nothing really to all add, right. Just to Bethany, the home of Lazarus and of his sisters.
0: Very good. So in the morning, then in verse 18, it says, Jesus returns to the city. He becomes hungry. It's breakfast time. He sees this fig tree and there's only leaves, no fruit, nothing to eat. And so Jesus, this is perhaps just as shocking as what he did in the temple. He goes in the temple and starts overturning tables. Here he sees a fig tree without fruit and says, may no fruit ever come from you again. And the fig tree withers. Talk about this action of Jesus.
1: Yeah, again, this is, it's different in the different gospels, which I always find it to be interesting, you know, not saying that one is, you know, correct and the others are wrong. I believe it's in Mark that he curses it on one day, and then he goes and cleanses the temple, and when he comes back, I can't remember exactly, but yeah, here it's an immediate thing. It's where Jesus' word of judgment is spoken, you see the judgment come to pass. And I think it's also Mark's gospel that gives us that detail that it's not the season for figs. That's kind of strange, right? We know that it's in the springtime of the year. This is Holy Week. We're getting close to Passover. But yeah, there should be some fruit, because it's not the full harvest, but this is the time when the first fruits are supposed to be coming out. This is the springtime of the year. Winter is past, and so now you should be seeing something. And so Jesus, in his... I don't know. They add an exclamation point in the English Standard Version. May no fruit ever come from you again, right? Of course, all of our listeners, I'm sure, know that the punctuation is something that's added after the fact. But yeah, I mean, Jesus, he comes across as, again, angry. Again, you know, these are certainly words of judgment, words of, you know, this is a cursing kind of a thing, not cursing like saying a bad word, but he's speaking a word of curse against this fig tree, and then it withers. What I think we got to take away from this is that this is not just Jesus is mad at a tree, but this is a symbolic act. It did actually happen. We believe that, but there's more going on here than just, you know, that stupid fig tree, you know?
0: Sure. So what Jesus does here is it seems to be akin to what the prophets are often given to do in the Old Testament, where they're an action accompanies their preaching. So here we've had the preaching that we've just heard in the temple now being accompanied by this action, and maybe also looking forward to preaching that is to come. We'll talk about this in a few days, the Olivet Discourse that Jesus gives concerning the temple. This is sort of an action prophecy in the middle of all that.
1: It's a teaser for that. It's maybe a link to when Jesus is going to talk about the temple being thrown down and talking about the fact that it's, you know, it doesn't produce the fruit. It's not doing what it was put there to do. You know? So, yeah, I think that this, again, we see kind of, we see the negative side in verses 18 and 19. We see the disciples' question there in verse 20. And then we see the positive side over in verses 21 and 22. So, yeah, the judgment against unbelief is what we're going to say. That's the best way to think of this, is that those who are in the temple, Jesus is driving them out. We see their unbelief. Those who are in the temple who are blind and lame and are crying out to Jesus for help in their prayers, right? There we see belief and Jesus blesses. Here the disciples are marveling. They don't understand it. How did the fig tree wither at once? That's a good question. How'd you do that, Jesus? And these are the same disciples, by the way, who have witnessed Jesus feeding multitudes and walking on water and raising the dead and everything else. You could list it all off. But here, how did the fig tree wither at once? Or maybe what they're kind of asking is not just like, how did this happen, but what in the world do we make of this? What does this mean? You know?
0: Yeah. I was thinking about that too, that the question is how did it wither rather than why did it wither or or what does this mean? I think Jesus probably answers both in what he says in terms of, because he talks about faith and prayer to be sure. And I think also gives us some insight into the matter of, as you said, we've got both the negative, the lack of fruit brings judgment. Here I think we're gonna see the positive, that the fruit of faith, you know, brings great blessing. That's a very, very broad way of saying what Jesus is getting at. Help us be more specific than I was going into Jesus' words.
1: Sure, yeah. So Jesus responds back, and his words, anytime that Jesus talks about faith and moving mountains and anything will be done for you and all of this, and whatever you ask in my name and in other places, we need to hear these things in their context and not as some kind of a, you know, all of our listeners are going to pull over on their morning commute and they're going to pray for, you know, a good night's sleep and $1 million. Somebody asked me the other day, what would help, you know, I hope you to feel a little bit better, Pastor Beck. And I said, you know, a good night's sleep and $1 million. I'd feel all right. That's not it, though. You know, that's not what Jesus is going to be talking about. So he says, truly, I say to you, and I always love our mutual friend, Pastor Roth, has pointed this out several times on your show. When Jesus says, truly, I say to you, amen, I say to you, Jesus starts his sentences with amen. This is the truth. And we end our prayers with the prayer, amen, that Lord, let this be true and pleasing in your sight. I love that detail. But truly, Jesus says to us, Jesus says, I truly say to you, if you have faith and do not doubt, you will not only do what has been done to the fig tree, but even if you say to this mountain, be taken up and thrown into the sea, it will happen. You know, and this is the one when, you know, when we were kids, probably we went and we like tried it, you know, went and found a hill somewhere and we prayed and said, believe, move that into the fig tree. I feel like there were always, you know, movies when we were kids. It was like, if you just believe it enough in your heart, you can do cool things or something, right? Use the force, Luke, something like that.
0: So I'm guessing based on the way that you're saying that's not what Jesus means.
1: No.
0: What does this mean? Because I have not moved a mountain into the heart of the sea, Pastor Beck.
1: Right. I'll admit it. Well, obviously, it's either that you don't have faith or that you do doubt. Because apparently, if you have faith and you do not doubt, you know, that's the equation here. No, I don't think that's it. Okay, because here's the thing: is if you have faith, right? Having faith, you will not go out of your way to demonstrate your faith by cursing a fig tree and watching it wither, or by commanding a mountain to be thrown into the sea and waiting for it to happen and all of that. That's not what faith does. That's not what faith looks like. So in John's gospel in the upper room, when Jesus says, whatever you ask in my name, you know, it will be done, right? He's saying that whatever you ask according to who I am, according to, and so this is about being on board with who Jesus is and what Jesus has come to do and to be and to say. And so that's what faith actually looks like, right? And maybe that's the question that we need to, you asked about, you know, narrowing it down. Maybe the question is, if you have faith, what is the object of that faith? What is your faith in? Or who is your faith in, right? Because if your faith is in Jesus, well, you know that, like, using the power of prayer as a means to show off by withering a fig tree or show off by throwing a mountain into the sea, that's not actually what the faith is about. That's not what Jesus is about, right? I mean, the greatest prayer that we pray, I think, is when we go to study the scriptures, we pray that the Holy Spirit would open the scriptures to us. I love that. That's when Luther talks about oratio and meditatio and tentatio. That's the prayer part, is that prayer that God would open the scriptures to us so that we could hear them. And then we meditate upon the word of God. And then that drives us out into the world where the world kind of tries to chew us up and spit us out. And we experience that. And that reminds us that we need to pray and that we need Jesus. And it pulls us right back into praying that the Spirit would open to us the scriptures. Does that help at all? I don't know if
0: I
1: tackled it just yet.
0: It does. I think because you're pointing us toward the correct understanding of faith. You know, when Jesus, because he repeats this, if you have faith and do not doubt, at the beginning of what he answers, and then at the end, if you have faith. So faith is clearly important. I think too often it's easy for us to fall into a conception of faith that, like, faith is my spiritual superpower,
1: right,
0: by which I do those things that I really want to do. And the trouble with the way that I just defined faith there is that I kept using first-person singular pronouns.
1: Yes.
0: Exactly. Rather than, as you noted, you know, faith is only as good as its object. And that means that what I have faith in is a lot more important than my faith itself. You know, and that's where faith, as the scriptures give it to us, is that gift of God rather than my spiritual superpower, because faith is always in the Lord Jesus and what he has promised. And so, you know, when he has promised something, ask for that. Even if it seems as, you know, remarkable as throwing a mountain into the sea, whatever God's promised you, he's going to do. So ask him for those things that he's promised for you to do, and he's going to do them. You'll receive them. I mean, I think knowing that that's what faith is a key to understanding what Jesus says.
1: And so I think maybe, you know, and there are churches in our day and age, you know, the word faith movement, in which people, the name it and claim it gospel, they sometimes people will refer to it, but where they, if you believe enough, you know, what they teach is that if you believe enough, you know, then God will do whatever you ask. You know, if God is, so if you want that promotion at work, you know, you just got to believe enough and then God will do it. And that's, it's a heretical teaching. It's not helpful at all, right? But I mean, maybe the response to that is just that kind of that quiet resignation that says, that's not the way that faith prays. That's not the way that faith speaks. Right? Because we do all things, we pray all things according to the gracious will of God in Christ. We pray all these things knowing that, you know, the timeline on God answering this prayer or that prayer may not be in this life, right? Will I be healed from this infirmity or from this heartache or whatever it happens to be? God may grant a healing, you know, healing to that, but will I be okay if the way that God grants that is by removing me from this veil of tears and granting me that kind of healing? You know, I think that's an important way for us to be able to talk, is to say, that's not the way that faith speaks. Mm. I think that can be a powerful thing, because the more that you're in the Word of God, and the more that you, you know, the better you know Jesus and who he is and what he does and how he is, the more able you are to speak in the way that God would have you to speak. Does that make sense?
0: It does.
1: Okay.
0: And when you speak the way God would have you speak, the way that he's spoken to you, when you ask for those things that he's promised to you, you know, don't doubt. He's going to give you those things.
1: Yeah.
0: And so often those things are far better than a good night's sleep and $1 million. As nice as that might sound to us, God has even bigger and better gifts in mind than those things. We've got about 2 minutes here, Pastor Beck. Help us to wrap things up on the text.
1: Sure.
0: Today.
1: So we've got the first opening skirmish, and we've had some of this in the gospel already, as there's been, you know, the divisions have already started to align against Jesus. But here, you know, in Holy Week, this is when all four of the gospels kind of slam on the brakes and slow down, and we have that moment where it's just, we're watching things happen almost in slow motion. And the first thing, after Jesus enters the, you know, the triumphal entry on Palm Sunday, Sunday. Now we have Holy Monday, in which Jesus, he's the opening blow, you know, the shot heard around the world, the initial engagement here is Jesus. He's going directly into the temple, directly into the place where God's people should be gathered for all the right reasons, and they're not. And Jesus, he speaks judgment on that, and he goes to restore the temple, because now wherever Jesus goes, that's where the focus is going to be. It's not just in the temple and courtyard, but now it's where Jesus is, and it's going to go straight and take him straight to the cross, into the tomb, and then he's going to rise and bring about life and peace and forgiveness and love for you and for all who trust in him for salvation.
0: Pastor Dustin Beck serves at Holy Cross Lutheran Church in Warda, Texas. He's been helping us today to study Matthew chapter 21, verses 12 to 22. Pastor Beck, thanks for being our guest today.
1: My pleasure, Pastor Apple. Blessings on your day.
0: The Lord Jesus is our house of prayer. To him we turn in our time of need, knowing that he is the one who has sacrificed himself for our sins. And so as the infants and nursing babies, we respond to him with our praise, trusting in his word. I'm your host here on Sharper Iron, Pastor Timothy Apple of Faith Lutheran Church in Godfrey, Illinois. 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Thanks for spending the morning with us today. Talk with you again tomorrow.
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5: Fighting thorns and thistles. 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It can be frustrating to work fighting off the weeds and insects. 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Well, that's

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1: Philip ran to the Ethiopian and heard him reading Isaiah the prophet and asked, "Do you understand what you are reading?" And he said, "How can I, unless someone guides me?" 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

0: 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I'm Andy Bates.
1: I'm Sarah Golseth.
0: Our Getting to Know the Council of Presidents series today takes us to the Texas District to meet President Browners Reuter.
1: Today's episode of The Coffee Hour is underwritten in part by Concordia University, Wisconsin. 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
0: Live uncommon. Joining us today, Reverend Dr. John Browners Reuter. He is the president of the Texas District of the Lutheran Church, Missouri Synod. Welcome to The Coffee Hour.
2: It's a pleasure to be with you.
0: We are just delighted to get to do this series and meet so many presidents from across the Lutheran Church Missouri Synod, vice presidents of Synod, presidents of districts as well. And to start off each of the episodes in this series, we come at you with the lightning round. Are you ready, sir?
2: I think so, yes.
0: Right. First up, favorite color?
2: Blue.
1: All right. Favorite cuisine?
2: All right, so I'm from Texas, so it has to be either barbecue or Tex-Mex. I'm going to go with Tex-Mex.
1: All right.
0: Favorite book?
2: You mean besides the Bible and the Book of Concord?
1: Correct.
2: All right. All right, so theological books. I love Pieper's Dogmatics. I think he's brilliant. We'll talk more about that later if you want to. Secular books, I'm a fan of Jim Collins. Anything by Jim Collins. Good to great.
1: Those, yes. Great books. Favorite office supply. This is very important.
2: You're desperate for lightning round questions here. Okay. I'm a fan of pens that are very easy to hold, have a very fine point, and are not smudgy.
1: Mm-hmm. Okay.
2: So I'm sure your listeners were, needed to know that. So, yeah.
1: You have a favorite brand?
2: Not really, no.
1: Okay. Some people have a very specific pen
0: right.
1: that they love.
0: It's a specific model.
1: Yes.
0: Specific brand, specific model.
1: Mm-hmm.
0: Tells us a lot about a person.
2: Yeah.
0: Favorite dessert?
2: My wife's Dutch apple pie.
1: Ooh.
0: Oh, that sounds good.
1: Might need a recipe. Favorite vacation destination?
2: A cruise to anywhere or nowhere, as long as I'm on the ship.
1: Okay.
0: Favorite hymn?
2: A Mighty Fortress.
1: That was fast. Okay. Last one, favorite time of day?
2: Well, I'm definitely a morning person by every stretch of the imagination. I typically get up between 4 and 5 in the morning, and that's actually one of my favorite times of the day. That's my time to spend with meditation, prayer, Bible reading, that sort of thing. Yeah.
0: Mm. Early morning. This is so 4 to 5 a.m. This is really before the sun comes up.
1: It is.
0: Well, it depends on where you are in the country, I suppose. But Pastor, tell us, where did you grow up? What was home for you, or what has been home for you?
2: Yeah, I grew up in a little town in northeastern Nebraska. The name of the town is Clearwater, Nebraska. Some of your listeners may be familiar with Norfolk, Nebraska, kind of an enclave of Lutheranism there. Clearwater was about 45 miles northwest of Norfolk. Or if you know where Sioux City, Iowa was, it is about 120 miles.

0: miles due west of Sioux City. My dad was the pastor there. He was pastor of Concordia Lutheran Church in Clearwater, Nebraska for 36 years. A long, long ministry there. At the end of his ministry, he was baptizing the children of babies that he had baptized, and in fact, confirming some of the children of babies that he had baptized. So it was a long, long, long ministry there. My mom was trained as a Lutheran teacher, but taught in there was no Lutheran school in town, taught in the public school there for many, many years. And that's where I grew up. Little town.
1: Very good. Tell us about your childhood, your schooling. What was that journey like for you, your educational journey?
0: Yeah, I went to the public school in Clearwater Elementary and High School in Clearwater, Nebraska. There were 21 students in my graduating class. That gives you an idea of the size of the high school. But, you knew everybody, and that was kind of nice. Went from there directly to Concordia University in Seward, Nebraska. Graduated from there in 1985. And then directly from there to St. Louis to the seminary, and graduated in 1989. Vicared at a little congregation in San Antonio, Texas called Concordia. By any stretch of the imagination. But that was sort of my educational journey. I've talked to a lot of guys who had kind of a tortured route to pastoral ministry. They're kind of circuitous. They thought they were going to be an engineer or a doctor or a lawyer or serve in the military or whatever, and the Holy Spirit just got a hold of them and they just couldn't do anything else, and finally they ended up in seminary in the pastoral ministry. Not so with me. I decided when I was about 4 years old that I wanted to be a Lutheran pastor, and I just never wavered from that. I knew what my dad did. I saw what my dad did. I thought that was important. And I was studying mathematics when I was a second grader so that I could pass to the third grade, so that I could pass to high school, so I could go to Seward to college, so that I could go to St. Louis to the seminary and be a pastor. So, that was just always my determination while I was growing up. The interesting part about that is I always thought that I was going to be a parish pastor, a congregational pastor. I had great respect. I do have huge respect for congregational pastors, for parish pastors. Congregations are on the front lines of mission and ministry. They're the most important. They're the biblical unit. They're the biblical institution of the church. The rest of us are here to be helping congregations and to be serving congregations. And I thought that I would be a congregational pastor all my life. And God, with his infinite sense of humor, has placed me in a district or synod role for 30 of my 37 years of ministry now. God knows better, I guess.
2: Tell us about your time at Concordia Seminary in St. Louis, your life as a seminarian and studying there. What are some of the highlights for you?
0: Yeah, well, I was a married student. My wife and I got married right before my last year at Concordia University in Seward. So we lived off campus. I loved my time at the seminary. We made so many friends that are still our friends to this day. They're the sorts of friends that you can meet after being apart for years and years and years and still have a wonderful conversation. I mean, it was a great experience. I loved systematic theology. That was kind of my thing. And at that time, there was a name that's familiar, no doubt, to many people in the Lutheran Church Missouri Synod. Jack Preuss, J.A.O. Preuss III, was one of the systematics professors at the seminary at the time, and he just absolutely one of my favorite professors. I had systematics 1, 2, and 3 with him. And then my fourth year at seminary, I had the pleasure of being his faculty assistant. So that was a lot of fun. I did some research for him, corrected papers and that sort of thing, and got to know him just a little bit better. So seminary education, what a great formative time, and a time to build relationships that have really lasted.
1: It does sound like, I can only imagine what that would be like to be working so closely with J.O. Preuss. That's really amazing. What was your journey from seminary into pastoral ministry? I believe if I did the math right, there's 7 years in there before you were into a district position.
0: That's correct. Yeah. My first position out of seminary was, I was an associate pastor at Zion Lutheran Church in Brighton, Colorado. Served there. I had a wonderful senior pastor there who mentored me and helped me understand what it was really like to be a pastor in a local congregation. It was a wonderful, wonderful experience. After about 3 years there, I received a call to Prince of Peace in Amarillo, Texas. And at the time, it was a struggling church plant. It had grown up to around 130 in worship or so. And then there were just some struggles and some organizational issues that occurred there. And they had gone down to about 40 in worship. After I arrived on the scene, they said, "Wow, Pastor John, we're sure glad that you accepted this call, because if you hadn't, we were thinking about just closing the doors." So that was an interesting thing. I arrived there in 1992, and it's one of those experiences where if the results had been less spectacular, I would have been tempted to take credit for it. You know, like, you know, I'm pretty good. You know, I know how to organize stuff, and I can preach and that sort of thing. But we went from 40 to about 240 in worship in a 3-year time span, and tripled the size of the building. Like I said, if the results had been less spectacular, I would have thought that it was me, but you knew it had to be the work of God, the Holy Spirit, just blessing that congregation and working through the means of grace just to draw people in. It was an absolutely amazing experience and wonderful congregation. I enjoyed that immensely. And then at that point, I received a call to serve on the staff of the Texas District. And a guy by the name of Jerry Kieschnick was president of the Texas District at that time. And so, serving as president, and I worked for him for about 5 years until 2001. And then at that point, he was elected president of the Lutheran Church Missouri Synod. And he said, "Gee, John, I think I need you to come to St. Louis with me." And so I did. And I spent 9 years in St. Louis as senior assistant to the president of the Synod. Then when he was not reelected in 2010, then Texas District President Ken Hennings said, "John, we have an opening for a staff person in the Houston area in Texas, and I'd love to have you interview for it." And I did, and ended up back here as a staff person and continued in that role until just last year when I was elected president of the district.
2: We're talking with the Reverend Dr. John Brownersreuter. He's president of the Texas District of the Lutheran Church Missouri Synod. We'll continue the conversation in just a moment here on the Coffee Hour. I'm Andy Bates.
1: I'm Sarah Golseth.
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5: My name is Millie. I'm calling from Las Vegas. 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

0: 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I'm Andy Bates.
1: I'm Sarah Golseth.
0: We're talking with the Reverend Dr. John Brownersreuter. He is president of the Texas District of the Lutheran Church Missouri Synod, learning about how he serves the church today, his path to serving as a pastor, and what are some of his favorite things. We talked about that earlier on as well. What do you get to do as district president of the Texas District, Pastor?
2: Well, you can only imagine the duties of a district president are wide and varied. And if you ever, well, your listeners probably don't look at the handbook of the Synod all that often. But, you know, if you look at the handbook of the Synod, there are quite a few duties that are outlined for a district president in there. But, you know, I think of my primary duty as casting a vision for the confession and mission of the Lutheran Church Missouri Synod within the congregations and among the professional church workers of the Texas District, and then operationalizing that, putting in place strategies to make sure that that's carried out. I like to say, I think that there's a reciprocal and reinforcing relationship between confession and mission. Yeah. Sometimes we have those discussions among us here in the Lutheran Church Missouri Synod. What are you? Are you confessional or are you missional? And, you know, a lot of people will say, well, I'm both. I'm both confessional and missional. And I don't think that that's the wrong answer. I just think there's more. If I'm confessional, you know, if I truly believe what we say we believe, on the basis of Holy Scripture and the Lutheran confessions, like take, for instance, Article 4 of the Augsburg Confession, kind of a biggie, you know, on justification by grace through faith. Jesus Christ is the only way to heaven. We don't go to heaven on the basis of what we do. We go to heaven on the basis of what Jesus has done for us. It's a fabulous message. The gospel is such good news. And if I really believe that, if I really believe that that's true, if I honestly believe it, if it's more than just an intellectual formulation, but if it's in my heart, if I can't help, if that's my confession, I can't help but be missional. Because that doctrine has implications. It has implications for my life. It has implications for your life. Very, very good implications. Paradise, heaven, is assured to me entirely on the basis of what Jesus did for me. It is the best news in the world. That has implications for you and for me. And it has implications for everyone in the world, whether they believe it or not. And here in Texas, if we can believe the social research, there are probably within the boundaries of what we call the Texas District of the Lutheran Church Missouri Synod, there are probably 30 million people. So far as we can tell, about 8 million people actually trust in Jesus as their Savior. Praise God for that. The Holy Spirit has worked through the means of grace in the hearts and minds of those people and drawn them to Himself. And I'm glad about that. But you can do the math. That means that there are about 22 million people that live within the boundaries of the Texas District of the LCMS who at this point have an eternal destiny apart from God. And that's what gets me up in the morning every day, ready to eat nails. Right? that's my passion. You know? And it's my confession. It's what I believe with all my heart that leads me to the mission. So confession naturally pushes us to mission. And I believe also, mission naturally forces us back to confession. Because if we're about a mission, it has to be mission for something. It has to be something that we feel passionate. If you don't feel passionately about something, well, why be about it? What's gonna force you to do it? mission is hard. The mission of the church is hard. So if I don't feel passionately about something, if it's not beating in my chest, you know, if it's just merely, something that I intellectually have right, which we should do. We should get things intellectually correct. We should work on it. Doctrine's important. Yeah, there's nothing in the Bible that says that doctrine is unimportant in any way, shape, or form. Right? We need to get it right. We should get it right. But if that's actually beating in my heart, you know, I have to be about the mission, and the mission forces me back to that which is true. All right, and that which I might be passionate about. So that's my job primarily, I believe, here in Texas, to cast that sort of a vision for mission, for confession and mission, and then to operationalize that, to help our congregations be about that in their respective communities, to reach some of those perhaps 22 million people. A huge mission field right around us here in Texas. That's our job.
1: Tell us more about the Texas district. What the geographic boundaries, but also the people that make up the Texas district.
2: Yeah. Well, the geographical boundaries of Texas, the Texas district includes the entirety of the state of Texas, with the exception of El Paso County, which is way on the western tip of Texas. The El Paso County is part of the Rocky Mountain District. Texas is a very diverse state in terms of ethnicities. We have a large Hispanic population here in the state of Texas, in addition to of course the Anglo population here. A number of our cities have no majority population. For instance, the city of San Antonio, there is no majority population. There's, you know, a plurality of Hispanic folks. The Anglo population follows behind, and then, a smattering of others. So we have a great diversity. By some measures, the Houston metropolitan area is the most diverse city in the country in terms of ethnicities. The last time I counted, I believe we have worship in 15 different languages just here in the Houston area. So that's really kind of amazing. There's just a lot of work to do here, and it's an exciting and dynamic environment to be involved in.
0: Thanks be to God. Anything else that you would describe as unique about the Texas district?
2: Yeah, I love the early history of the Texas district. You know, so much of our church body sort of has a Germanic origin, and while there certainly has been a great population of Germans here in Texas, really, the ethnic group that formed the what we would call the heart of the Texas district was the Wendish immigration around 1854. They got on a ship with their bishop by the name of John Killian, sailed across Atlantic on a ship called the Ben Nevis, landed in Galveston, Texas on December 15th of 1854, walked to what is now Lee County, Texas, built their first church. That was about the first thing that they did. And just about the second thing that they did was establish four more congregations in surrounding cities, surrounding towns. Yeah, that mission orientation was a part of who the Wends were from the very, very beginning. And I love this story, the dedication of the new St. Paul's Lutheran Church in Serban, Texas, which is, you know, sort of that Wendish enclave down there, in 1859. Killian was preaching the dedication sermon. He preached in Wendish. Then he looked out over the congregation and he noticed that there were some people there who spoke only German. And so he gave a summary in German. And then he looked out again and he noticed there were some people who spoke only English and he gave a summary in English. Killian was seeker sensitive before that was even a term. All right. And why? Because the gospel is too important. You know, the gospel is too important to be proclaimed in a message, to be proclaimed in a language that people don't understand. And Killian understood that from the very beginning. And the Wendish people from the very beginning modeled what it means to be a missional community here in Texas. And we stand on their shoulders to this very day.
1: Pastor, why are you a pastor in the LCMS today?
2: Well, it's because of the clarity of the gospel that we have here. It's because of the good news of Jesus that we enjoy in this denomination by the power of the Holy Spirit working through the Word. That's why I want to be a part of the Lutheran Church Missouri Synod. It's because of what's taught here. The confession that we have, is my passion. And as I stated before, because of that confession, I have a passion for mission. And that's why I love the Lutheran Church Missouri Synod.
0: We're going to unpack some of the lightning round. I'm going to give Sarah a fair opportunity to ask hers first, because I probably will steal it, but I'll let you take the one.
1: You're just going to ask about pie.
0: Well, no, I was going to ask the book one, but I'm guessing that's yours.
1: That was mine.
0: That was your first choice, too. Yep. So
1: Okay. So I get to ask you then, why do you love Pieper's Dogmatics? You were very excited about this.
2: Yeah, I love Pieper's Dogmatics. I find Francis Pieper to be an amazing individual. I mean, his breadth of knowledge to be able to deal with all of those loci of theology, it's absolutely amazing to me. And his ability to deal with the polemics of each of those as well. What a brilliant individual. And the fact that we are still using that dogmatics that was published, I think it was in German, I believe it was published in the late 1800s. And then, you know, of course, English came later, but the fact that we're still using it today, I think it speaks volumes about that. I just have to say something about Jim Collins, too.
1: Oh, yeah, go ahead.
2: On the secular end, sometimes I think we miss something in the Lutheran Church Missouri Synod when it comes to first article giftedness, right? I call it first article giftedness. And, your listeners know Luther's explanation to the first article of the Creed. I believe that God made me and all creatures, that he's given me my body and soul, my eyes, ears, and all my members, my what? My reason. And all my senses, and still preserves them. Reason and senses are gifts from God to be stewarded for the sake of the gospel. And, you know, some wisdom from good to great in the social sectors. It's a little monograph that Jim Collins wrote is, you know, the wisdom that's in there. It's secular, but it's very applicable to the leadership of our congregations and other ministries. And we can learn a lot from those things. Those are reason and senses items that we can apply to the work of the church and steward them for the sake of the gospel.
0: While you're reading these favorite books, you're eating Mrs. Browner Reuter's Dutch apple pie, right?
2: I would hope to, with some Bluebell ice cream from Texas on top. Absolutely.
1: Of course. Mm-hmm, mm-hmm. Is there any other?
0: Tell us a little bit more about this favorite dessert. Does she have a secret recipe or a very specific ingredient or a very specific way of going about it that you can divulge or not?
2: You know, I honestly don't know a whole lot about it. I just know it turns out really, really well, and I love to eat it. So, you know, that's all I know. That's all I know. It was her mom's recipe, I believe. And it's been handed down through generations. So, it's very, very good.
0: The Reverend Dr. John Brownersreuter. He's president of the Texas District of the Lutheran Church Missouri Synod. Thank you so much for spending some time with us today on the Coffee Hour.
2: It's been a delight. Thanks so much.
0: You've been listening to the Coffee Hour. I'm Andy Bates.
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0: here at the International Center in St. Louis, Missouri. Today we follow the order of responsive prayer 2 on page 285 in the Lutheran Service Book. The hymn is number 731, O God, Forsake Me Not. The text is Matthew chapter 12, verses 14 through 21. The Reverend Dr. Brian Gauthier is preaching. The broadcast of chapel is underwritten by LCMS International Mission and Ministry to the Armed Forces. 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
1: Page 285. O Lord, open my lips.
2: And my mouth will declare your praise.
1: Make haste, O God, to deliver me.
2: Make haste to help me, O Lord. Glory be to the Father, and to the Son, and to the Holy Spirit, as it was in the beginning, is now, and will be forever. Amen.
1: You may be seated. Reading from Matthew chapter 12. But the Pharisees went out and conspired against him, how to destroy him. Jesus, aware of this, withdrew from there, and many followed him, and he healed them all, and ordered them not to make him known. This was to fulfill what was spoken by the prophet Isaiah. Behold, my servant whom I have chosen, my beloved with whom my soul is well pleased. I will put my spirit upon him, and he will proclaim justice to the Gentiles. He will not quarrel or cry aloud, nor will anyone hear his voice in the streets. A bruised reed he will not break, and a smoldering wick he will not quench, until he brings justice to victory, and in his name the Gentiles will hope. This is the word of the Lord.
2: Thanks be to God.
1: Office hymn 731.

0: In the name of Jesus, amen. After two perceived violations of the Sabbath in chapter 12, the Pharisees now more explicitly seek to destroy Jesus. Matthew indicates that Jesus was aware of their plotting and withdrew from the area, but continued to do the work of the Messiah. Here Jesus quotes Isaiah's first servant song from Isaiah chapter 42, at least the first four verses, which Matthew notes clearly identifies this Jesus of Nazareth with the long foretold servant of Yahweh in Isaiah. Certainly Jesus is the fulfillment of that prophecy and rightly demonstrates true servanthood in his ministry. But I would also contend that it would be important to see Isaiah's words referring not only to Jesus, but also first to the nation of Israel, and then Jesus. As his covenant people, the nation was to be a kingdom of priests and a holy nation, consecrated as such in Exodus chapter 19, verse 5. As the Levites were for Israel, so Israel was to be for the world. They were to bring the holiness of Yahweh to the nations and to bring the nations to the holiness of Yahweh. Israel was Yahweh's servant nation, chosen and delivered by Yahweh himself so that Yahweh's justice would extend to the Gentiles. Israel was to live differently than the nations of the world. They were not to quarrel or cry aloud. They were to be gentle and humble, as they would be Yahweh's vessels for his justice and his law, or his Torah, to extend to all the earth. This was, in fact, part of Yahweh's new thing that he details in Isaiah 43, 19 through 21. And he planned to work this through his servant Israel. Well, biblical history does not need much examining to see how Israel failed in its commission. Shortly after these words in Isaiah chapter 42, the prophet describes Israel as blind and deaf, asking, "Who is blind but my servant, or deaf but my messenger whom I send? Who is blind as my dedicated one, or blind as the servant of the Lord? He sees many things, but does not observe them. His ears are open, but he does not hear." Later in Isaiah 48, before introducing his new servant, Yahweh says of Israel, "Because I know that you are obstinate, and your neck is an iron sinew, and your forehead brass." Israel had become what it had worshipped, lifeless, like the idols. The irony behind this gospel text is not lost. The same issue in Isaiah 42 persists in the land of Israel as Israel's teachers fail in their commission to serve as Yahweh's ambassadors. Rather than the Torah of Yahweh extending to the nations and bringing light and life because it is good, the Pharisees had overdeveloped and weaponized the law of Yahweh against God's people. Rather than the Torah bringing life to Israel and to the world, the Pharisees utilized it to bind its hearers. Leading up to this reading in Matthew, the Pharisees believed and taught that man was made for the Sabbath rather than the Sabbath being made for man. They had eyes but did not see, and they had ears but did not hear. How often that is the case for us as well. Having heard the word of God, we manipulate it for our own gain. Having received the light of Christ's forgiveness freely, we frequently are hard-hearted about extending that forgiveness to our brothers and sisters who have sinned against us. Our rebellion, stubbornness, and apathy too often mirrors that of the failed servant Israel. And yet what Matthew does with this text is identify Jesus, not the nation, as the fulfillment of the servant song. This servant is different than Israel, having been anointed by the Spirit in the Jordan and affirmed as the beloved Son before John the Baptizer, he proclaims justice. He does not break the bruised reeds, nor does he quench the smoldering wicks. A closer look at the wider context of the original song in Isaiah 42 includes the servant opening the eyes of the blind and being a light for the nations. That is the ministry of Jesus, the Messiah, a ministry that finds its consummation not in political dominance or bloodshed as a result of war, but through the blood shed on the cross as one who does not quarrel or make his voice known in the streets. The final servant song of Isaiah, the fourth one, expands on the character of this servant. Isaiah writes, "He was oppressed and he was afflicted, yet he opened not his mouth. Like a lamb that is led to the slaughter and like a sheep that is before his shearers is silent, so he opened not his mouth. And in doing so, he bore the sins of many, and by his death made many to be accounted as righteous." This Jesus is Yahweh's servant. What does that mean for servant Israel? And what does that mean for you? Well, the nation certainly was decommissioned as his servant in Isaiah 48:4, but there's actually a recommissioning. As Isaiah describes the eternal covenant of peace in chapter 54, he ends with this final line. "This is the heritage of the servants of the Lord, and their vindication from me, declares the Lord." 54:17. Israel was not cast off completely, but by the atoning work of the servant, it is reconstituted as a servant of Yahweh. Ultimately, this is what Paul gets at when he uses the expression "in Christ" some 80 plus times in his epistles. Those who are in Christ are servants of Yahweh and servants with a purpose. St. Peter says it in this way, borrowing the language of Moses in Exodus 19 when he writes about the baptized. He says in 1 Peter 2, "You are a chosen race, a royal priesthood, and a holy nation, a people of his own possession, that you may proclaim the excellencies of him who called you out of darkness and into his marvelous light. Once you were not a people, but now you are God's people. Once you had not received mercy, but now you have received mercy. Beloved, I urge you as sojourners and exiles to abstain from the passions of the flesh, which war against your soul. Keep your conduct among the Gentiles honorable, so that when they speak against you as evildoers, they may see your good deeds and glorify God on the day of visitation." So St. Matthew identifies Jesus as Yahweh's servant to bring about the completion of what Yahweh sought to do through Israel, but in a more complete way. At the center of all things is Jesus, upon whom the Spirit of God rests, who was crucified for your sins and raised for your justification. And on account of his work, you are incorporated into this servanthood, made to be not only his servants, but his sons and daughters, to do what St. Peter says in his next chapter, to proclaim the excellencies of Jesus, who called you out of darkness into his marvelous light. You, dear friends in Christ, are to be to the world what the Levites were to Israel, and what Israel was to be for the world. Credited to you is the righteousness of Christ, received by faith. Upon you rests the Spirit who was given at your baptism, and in your ears are the words of our Heavenly Father, "My servants whom I have chosen, my beloved, with whom my soul is well pleased." Now you are to be like Yahweh's servant, Jesus, to the world, even as you wait for Christ to come again in glory to make all things new. God grant this in the name of the Father, and of the Son, and of the Holy Spirit. Amen. Please stand for prayer. O Lord,
1: have mercy.
0: O Christ,
1: have mercy.
0: O Lord,
1: have mercy.
0: Our Father,
1: who art in heaven, hallowed be thy name. Thy and lead us not into temptation, but deliver us from evil. For thine is the kingdom, and the power, and the glory, forever and ever. Amen.
0: I believe in God the Father Almighty,
1: maker of heaven and earth, and in Jesus Christ, his only Son, our Lord, who was conceived by the Holy Spirit, born of the Virgin Mary, suffered under Pontius Pilate, was crucified, died, and was buried. He descended into hell. The third day he rose again from the dead. He ascended into heaven, and sits at the right hand of God the Father Almighty. From thence he will come to judge the living and the dead. I believe in the Holy Spirit, the Holy Christian Church, the communion of saints, the forgiveness of sins, the resurrection of the body, and the life everlasting. Amen.
0: Hear my prayer, O Lord.
1: Let my cry come to you.
0: In the day of my trouble I call upon you.
1: For you answer me.
0: Hide your face from my sins.
1: And blot out all my iniquities.
0: Create in me a clean heart, O God.
1: And renew a right spirit within me.
0: Cast me not away from your presence.
1: And take not your Holy Spirit from me.
0: Restore to me the joy of your salvation.
1: And uphold me with the Holy Spirit.
0: Because your steadfast love is better than life,
1: my lips will praise you.
0: For you have been my help.
1: And in the shadow of your wings I will sing for joy.
0: Teach me your way, O Lord, that I may walk in your truth.
1: Unite my heart to fear your name.
0: I give thanks to you, O Lord my God, with my whole heart.
1: And I will glorify your name forever.
0: May all who seek you rejoice and be glad in you.
1: May those who love your salvation say evermore, God is great.
0: Save your people and bless your heritage.
1: Be their shepherd and carry them forever.
0: Give ear, O Lord, to my prayer.
1: Listen to my plea for grace.
0: Let us pray. Almighty and everlasting God, give us an increase of faith, hope, and charity, and that we may obtain what you have promised. Make us love what you have commanded. Through Jesus Christ, your Son, our Lord, who lives and reigns with you and the Holy Spirit, one God, now and forever.
1: Amen.
0: Almighty God, you show mercy to your people in all of their troubles. Be with all those in need, including Todd, Jonathan, Bruce, Mark, Isaac, Sarah, Megan, Vera, Tim, Tia, Brian, Linda, Carrie, and Kent. Grant us always to recognize your goodness, give thanks for your compassion, and praise your holy name through Jesus Christ our Lord.
1: Amen.
0: I thank you, my heavenly Father,
1: through Jesus Christ, your dear Son, that you have kept me this night from all harm and danger. And I pray that you keep me this day also from sin and every evil, that all my doings in life may please you. For into your hands I commend myself, my body and soul and all things. Let your holy angel be with me, that the evil foe may have no power over me. Amen.
0: Let us bless the Lord.
1: Thanks be to God.
0: The Lord bless us, defend us from all evil, and bring us to everlasting life.
1: Amen.
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1: Did you know that more than 38 million people in America speak Spanish?

0: The bridegroom starts at her feet and works his way up. Once again, we get a description of the beloved's bride. Sandaled feet, curved thighs, a belly like a heap of wheat encircled with lilies, a neck like an ivory tower, and a nose like the Tower of Lebanon that looks toward Damascus. These comparisons, like all the rest, might sound strange to modern ears, but they're meant to sound stately. The language of architecture and harvest applied to a woman that he wants to spend his life with. And then she answers with a line that we're going to focus on a lot today. I am my beloved's, and his desire is for me. Good morning, dear saints, and welcome to Thy Strong Word as we continue in this series on the Song of Solomon. Today, we're moving our way into chapter 7. Today is Wednesday, September 2nd, and you're listening to the program where every weekday morning we explore the Holy Scriptures through which God bespeaks us righteous and nourishes our faith. I'm your host, Pastor Phil Boo of St. John Lutheran Church in Luverne, Minnesota. Friends, joining me this morning is the Reverend James Patterson of St. John Lutheran Church in Curtis, Nebraska. Good morning, Pastor. Welcome to the show.
1: Yes, it's very good to be with you.
0: It's great to have you. Now, if I'm not mistaken, this is your first time on Thy Strong Word, at least with me. Please correct me if I'm wrong, but I don't think we've had you on the show before.
1: Yeah, this is my first chance to be able to speak with you.
0: Awesome. Well, wonderful. Well, I'll tell you what I'd like to do is whenever we have someone new, at least new to me on, I give them an opportunity to just share a little bit about themselves, their ministry, their family, as little or as much as you'd like. But people love to get to know the guests that are on the program. So tell us a little bit about yourself, Pastor.
1: So, hello. My name is Pastor James Peterson. I'm the pastor here at St. John's in Curtis, Nebraska. And I'm running a campus ministry just up the street at the Nebraska College of Technical Agriculture. And I've been here about 4.5 years. And it's been a wonderful time out here. I've always wanted to be living in Nebraska. My grandparents are here and my parents grew up here and I'm a Husker fan.
0: Nice. Well, that's a blessing too, to be where you want and certainly serving the Lord and his people. What does ministry look like for you then? So you said you were serving in a sort of a different capacity than some pastors.
1: Yeah, campus ministry it's an ag college. It's a 2-year school, and so we have a lot of horses and livestock, and caused me to get a cowboy hat and some boots to fit in with the culture around here.
0: I love that. I think my wife would like that if I went in that direction. Not too many cowboy hats here in Minnesota, if I'm honest, though. Well, that's great, Pastor. I tell you what, one last question before we kind of get started, and that is, what's your familiarity with the Song of Solomon? I've been asking every pastor, and what we've been coming up with is not a whole lot. We're familiar with the book. We've certainly read it, but not a whole lot of just direct preaching and teaching on it. So what's your experience?
1: Yeah, so this is I've read it and I have the commentary, but I hadn't preached on it, I guess, because I've been told, stay away from it, right? It's too complicated, right? It's one of those things where we got to talk about the Gospels, those are the most important sort of a deal. But as I've been reading through the commentary, I have really thoroughly enjoyed understanding, how it fits in with the rest of Scripture.
0: And I think you're right. There is a bit of a hesitation because it does require a lot of unpacking. It deals with issues and themes that might be a little sensitive to some people, especially if not understood well. And so what we've been unpacking is just how amazing

0: amazing that this communicates the intimate relationship between husband and wife during various phases of their courtship and consummation and post-marriage. But then, as you point out, it connects us so much to the rest of Scripture, especially our relationship with the bridegroom, Jesus, and we, the bride, his church. And so we've been making those connections. There's been some points of humor and then also some points of deep reflection. I expect that we'll have some of that today too. Pastor, we're going to get started, but before we do, would you please open us up with a word of prayer?
1: Yes. Let's pray. Heavenly Father, we give you thanks for showing us a picture of your great love for us, your people. Strengthen us also today in our earthly marriages. Most especially, we look to yearn to join you in the eternal marriage feast in heaven. Grant us grace and peace until that blessed day of joy. In Jesus' name, amen.
0: Amen. Well, last time on the program, we started off with the bride looking for her husband who had gone. And she finds him in one of his gardens. Suddenly, she's sitting in a chariot. And the neighborhood women, or the women of Jerusalem, or this refrain that we see, they're calling her. And they're saying, wait a minute, why, when you went out looking for him and the watchman beat you, why is this guy worth it? Why is he so great? Then we hear about the king and he's counting out his wives, but he says that, no, this one is the perfect one. And so that's some other stuff that we dealt with. And so, yeah, we learned that while certainly the relationship that's being unpacked here between Solomon and his bride points us to Christ, and we learned pretty quick that, well, Solomon is not Christ. He kind of both admits and confesses this polygamy that he's involved with, while at the same time says that this one beloved is better than all the others. So we wrestled with that a little bit too, Pastor, and that's where we ended as we come to our text for today. In terms of background from chapter 6 or even prior, what else would you like the people to know before we start reading our new section?
1: So what I'm really wrestling with right now is I like kind of being taken in Solomon's chariot and then comparing that a little bit with Enoch's own coming to the Lord, and Elijah especially being taken up in the chariot up to heaven. But I'm also like this garden marriage automatically made me think of Adam and Eve.
0: Right.
1: And I think also, not just looking back, but looking forward to, we will be in this garden forever, right? This is the ultimate outcome, right? Mm-hmm. This is our hope of eternal life with God. He's always loved us. We've always loved him to the best of our ability. But this will be our reality for all eternity.
0: Well, you know what? That's such a bridge into what we're talking about today, verses 11 through 13. And we didn't cover it deeply last time, so I actually want to begin there. So I'm going to start by reading a few verses back, just what you're talking about. Chapter 6, I'll begin with verse 11, and I'm going to read through 13a. So here we go. I went down to the nut orchard to look at the blossoms of the valley, to see whether the vines had budded, whether the pomegranates were in bloom. Before I was aware, my desire set me among the chariots of my kinsman, a prince. So that's what you're talking about. Just sort of before she even knew it, there she is sitting in a chariot, or at the very least among the chariots, a prince, her kinsman, her husband. And then we have the refrain, return, return, O Shulamite, return, return, that we may look upon you. And so we learn her name, I suppose, or at least a description of who she is for the first time. It's not her name, but she's described as a Shulamite. And I assume or presume that this is the women of Jerusalem, and they have this beautiful refrain. And, the beloved has been talking about her and how beautiful she is. And now we kind of have this, hey, we want to come back. We want to look upon you. And the very next line, which really goes into what we're going to cover today in chapter 7, says, why should you look upon the Shulamite as upon a dance before two armies? And then the Solomon or the groom is going to now describe the Shulamite, his bride, again, in some pretty thoughtful languages that we'll unpack. But just in this transition here, you talk about these gardens, right? Solomon has all these gardens. So literally speaking, it makes sense that they appear. But gardens show up all the time throughout Scripture, from the very beginning to even when Jesus is sweating blood before his arrest and crucifixion. And then we talk about the beautiful Eden restored in the new heavens and the new earth. So yeah, that she goes down to the garden to check if it's spring yet. Next thing you know, she's in a royal chariot. So that's where we're kind of transitioning from. And it's pretty fascinating. So you thought of Eden, so did I. And I think it's going to come up again today.
1: Yeah, right. And I think it is interesting to me also that they want her to return to what she like to her former life, former life, return to us. But then I like how Solomon says, no, she's mine. Right. So if we're thinking about, we're not to verse 10 yet. Right. But she's going to respond the same way. I am my beloved's. Right. This love between husband and wife is such a beautiful thing, and it shouldn't be, there, of course, chapter 7 is going to be very intimate, right? It's going to be very one-on-one rather than having all the crowd there, right?
0: Mm-hmm. And so the Shulamite, which is an adjective, this is the first time we hear her referred to that, although we've kind of slipped up and referred to her that already as been going through the series. We don't ever really get her name, but what do you make of that, Pastor, or did you look into it at all? Because some say that, well, this is the feminine version of Solomon. Could even be Solomon himself? I'm not really sure about that one. Or on the other hand, just a description of who she is. Do you make anything of that?
1: I don't. And I read a little bit in terms of, okay, we got to try to figure out who she is. But I guess my question that I haven't yet answered is Shulam or Shunem, this town, this place she's from, is that like a Jewish territory or an Old Testament believer territory, or is that more of a Gentile land? I guess I didn't know the answer to that.
0: Oh, that's interesting.
1: Yet.
0: Well, and that, of course, depends, I think, about what time period we place this in, too. But it does give you this idea of, are we just describing where someone's from and we're now using this as now, I guess, a stand-in for her name because we never get that? Or is there something deeper to it? And isn't that what we always wrestle with when we read poetry? Because poetry is meant to be unpacked. It's not literal in the sense that the words stand for exactly what they say, but rather they always point to something else. Yeah, and I don't know that we're supposed to know. I think a lot of this text is for us to wrestle with, and we find Christ in a lot of it, but we don't have to necessarily understand all of it. So, Pastor, go ahead. I'm sorry. Go ahead, brother.
1: Yeah, go ahead. No, so the other thing that I've been wrestling with is, Solomon is not known for being a husband of one wife. And yet here, this whole book is talking about one woman. So I think there's certainly something, intentional. I could see where commentators would want to, forget this love poem, right? And just, we're not going to even think about it or talk about it. But obviously, this was important for Solomon to give to the church at large, right?
0: Mm-hmm. And that's why I wonder if it's, these compliments that he's giving the Shulamite, the one, over and above. I guess at this point, we know from verse 9 that he had, was it verse 9? Where do we have that? Oh, yeah, from verse 8, it says there are 60 queens and 80 concubines and virgins without number, but my dove, my perfect one, is the only one. And so, yeah, is that him complimenting her, but also kind of confessing that, ideally he should just be with this one. And yet here he has 60 wives and 80 concubines and any woman he wants. But by the end of 1 Kings, he's going to have, what is it, 700 wives and 300 concubines or something like that. I always get those mixed up. But the point is,
1: right?
0: Yeah, I think that is it. 700 wives, 300 concubines. But we also know from the text that it is this polygamy in part that is his downfall. So I just wonder if, while we know that Solomon is more experienced than just having one wife, it's not, I don't think it's phrased here as a good thing. If anything, it's easy to see how he's wrestling with this reality that he has this one, this perfect one, and yet compared to all the others, she's the best, and yet still left unsaid is, does that make him having all these others right? And of course, we would say no. The scriptures would say no. Well, let's go ahead and get into our text then appointed for today. And that will begin with just one half a verse into our last chapter and then proceeding into chapter 7. I'm going to read, probably just the first three verses, and then we'll chew on those for a while. Here we go.
1: Okay.
0: Why should you look upon the Shulamite as upon a dance before two armies? How beautiful are your feet in sandals, O noble daughter. Your rounded thighs are like jewels, the work of a master hand. Your navel is a rounded bowl that never lacks mixed wine. Your belly is a heap of wheat encircled with lilies. Your two breasts are like two fawns, twins of a gazelle. We'll pause there. Solomon does reuse some of his material, I like to jokingly say. He's described her breast as fawns a couple of times and her teeth a couple of times as these freshly shorn ewes. I think I'm going to have to use your belly is a heap of wheat with my wife and see how well that goes over. Maybe, Pastor, you could help us understand both what he's indicating by these kind of unusual descriptions and what it might mean for us. So take us through it.
1: Yeah, so 6:13b, I have been wrestling a little bit with this dance between before two armies. Is this, is she supposed to be like a woman of peace? I mean, kind of leaning into Solomon's name. I mean, we wouldn't normally be dancing between two armies unless there's a victory, right?
0: Right, that makes sense.
1: I don't know.
0: It's a challenging part of it. For sure. I don't know that the commentators I consulted, they either hedged their bets or just kind of didn't say anything. I think it's one of those, along with the text, by the way, about her desire setting her among the chariots. Even that's a pretty confusing, hard text. So, he's responding to them. Why should you look upon the Shulamite like you would look upon a dance between two armies? So perhaps if we have to understand what that dance would be. And then he's basically saying she's not doing that. So she's not, taking your perspective, she's not dancing as in victory. But then I guess the question is, okay, well then why would you say that? I don't know. I don't think I found much either, to be honest.
1: Yeah. Yeah. Then, so, how beautiful are your feet in sandals, oh noble daughter. It makes me wonder, every time I see the word noble, I think of the use of the word good, in Hebrew we don't have good, better, best. We just have the good of the good, right? Or the holy of holies, right? And so I wonder about that. Obviously she's not his daughter. She's a daughter of someone else. But she's the best daughter, right?
0: Yeah.
1: So is she a princess? I don't know.
0: By her marriage to Solomon, she would be. He also calls her. We wrestle with this too. He also calls her his sister. So using these, daughter and sister language, I don't know. Do you think perhaps it's really talking about the relationship that's grander than that of just a husband and wife? Like, obviously, we get the ick because, we think about family. And I don't think it's meant at all, as you said, to be literal family. That would be very inappropriate. But rather, the deeper relationship that he has, like we talk about brothers and sisters in Christ. If you're married, that's your sister in Christ as much as it is your wife. And so, could that be part of it? Or noble daughter of Israel? Just a sort of this beautiful, description.
1: I think so. Yeah. And you're right. She becomes royal because she marries him. Yeah. Which again, I mean, that's kind of the whole daughters of the king thing that we hear about, you know, we are not royalty except being joined to Christ. Right. Right? We are more than just brothers with Jesus. We're actually, you know, princes and princesses of the eternal God. Right. So, I mean, I think that's good. I don't know about these descriptions of her. I know that they were talking about starting from, so I guess she described Solomon from his head to his feet, and now she describes him from he describes her from her feet to her head. So I think that's kind of an interesting thing as he begins to describe her. Your rounded thighs are like jewels, the work of a master hand. I mean, that's a reference to being created by God, right? Being created by God, the master hand. Your navel is a rounded, that's the one you wanted me to talk about. Your navel is a rounded bowl that never lacks mixed wine. I thought that was kind of, I don't know, I have to think about it a little bit more, but I thought it was kind of interesting that here we're talking about marriage. And then the very first miracle that Jesus does is at a wedding, at a marriage, and the whole thing about it is the wine, right? And maybe it's not mixed wine, but they're getting the good wine last, which they're not supposed to do, right? So I think that's something to think about further.
0: Now, if we back up just a little bit, well, I mean, actually not back up, but rather go a little higher. If we increase our altitude and we say, okay, as opposed to what each element might indicate elsewhere, and I think that's certainly worth doing, I think just in general, he's describing just how beautiful she is. I think it's as simple as that on the one hand, sort of the what we might call the first level reading. Back to noble daughter, I did look it up, and because I was curious when you said, is it one of those compounding descriptions where, you know, the more you put, the more? In this case, it actually isn't, and I was surprised. It's the word Nadiv. Oh, and that's the word for prince. So, oh, prince's daughter. And earlier in the chapter, or in the previous chapter, she said that her desire placed her among the chariots of my kinsman, a prince, a Nadiv. So I think perhaps, you know, this noble's daughter could be literal. Maybe she's a princess from some other situation. Perhaps it's just describing her royal nature. She's a daughter of Israel and yet noble because she's married the prince, the king. But one of the things that I noted, I said that he repeated it. Verse 3, your two breasts are like fawns, twins of a gazelle. The last time we heard that, it was during the wedding description. It was during the context of their wedding. Here we are some time later, and now he's describing her, but he still sees her in that way. So humanly speaking, you have a situation where, you know, Solomon's a prince. She's princely by marriage to him. And then he describes her in these beautiful terms, right? She's curvy. She's perfect. And we know that she's not perfect. And yet he continues to describe her as perfectly. And here we are. And she is still being described by her husband into their marriage as he did on their wedding night. So, Pastor, do you think there's something to that, this idea that his love for her, his attraction to her, hasn't waned, even in light of, I mean, how many concubines and queens has he added since he wrote the first part? So, I don't know. Is there something to that, you think?
1: Yeah, I mean, it almost sounds like he's you know, renewing the wedding vows, or, you probably heard the whole, fable, the guy says that he loves his wife on his wedding day and then never says it again. And, you know, she worries and you know, I think that's the thing. I think we always renew that love, right? Yes, we make this commitment before, you know, God and the congregation and this wife, right? But we have to continually say it. We have to reaffirm to one another our love for each other. And I think he's definitely doing that here.
0: When we get to that bowl, you know, the bowl, which is her navel, the rounded bowl. You know, mixed wine is the, I guess contextually speaking, that would be a wine where they mix some spices into it, frankly, just to make it taste better. You know, it's kind of spiced rum, you know, but wine. And so you have this image of not, I think it's an image of a wish. Like I pray that, I hope that, you know, this is never lacking. And so he's sort of, I guess, declaring what he wants to continue. And that is that her navel is like a bowl, which we associate with the sacrifice at the temple that never lacks mixed wine. I know that Mitchell made a connection. That's the author in the Concordia Commentary series. I know he made a connection to the sacrament of the altar. I think that's a pretty, I don't think it's a stretch. He's certainly more expert than I am on this, but I think it's worth at least exploring a little bit, this idea that the blessings that God gives through her are always present. She's never lacking that wine with the image of a sacrificial bowl. Perhaps too much, but I'm curious what you think.
1: Yeah, I mean, I guess I'm willing to go there. I think it is hard to get into kind of the allegory that's involved here. It's hard for me to think of the, well, on one hand, we think of the Lord's Supper as a marriage feast. Mm-hmm. It's hard for me to then extrapolate that backwards into this, but I think when we know that this mixed wine bowl was in the temple, right? And I think maybe that is our, okay, so we're talking about temple language here again. And I don't know. I mean, is that part of what Paul is then saying later, you know, that our bodies are a holy temple unto the Lord? I mean, I think there's something to that too.
0: See, folks at home, you know, we wrestle over this stuff just as much as anybody. And, you know, we grow closer and closer, you know, as long as we recognize that when we think something, we say, okay, this is what I think, as opposed to this is what Scripture says. And so we're going to keep on wrestling with this text when we return from these messages. Don't go anywhere. This is Thy Strong Word.

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0: Welcome back, dear saints, to Thy Strong Word. I'm your host, Pastor Phil Boo. Our guest this morning is the Reverend James Peterson, pastor of St. John Lutheran Church in Curtis, Nebraska. And he and I are working through the Song of Songs, the Song of Solomon, chapter 7. Solomon spent several verses describing his wife, and we're going to keep on going through those. But she's about to respond to him in a line that can reach back to the garden, which is where we began, talking about gardens. First, though, if you'd like to add something to the conversation, the best way to do that is by email, thystrongword@kfuo.org. Very excited about hearing from you. Any of your questions or comments, maybe some suggestions for future topics, I'd love to hear them all. Another thing I'd like to remind you is our sponsor. Thy Strong Word is brought to you in part by our friends at the Lutheran Heritage Foundation. Now, if you're listening to the show, you know the spiel, but it's worth saying because I'm so grateful for the work that they do for the kingdom, as well as their support of our program. LHF translates, publishes, and distributes confessional Lutheran materials into the heart languages of people around the world. What's a heart language? It's the language they speak in or think in or pray in, the language they dream in. They get to have these resources in a language that they connect with best. So catechisms, hymnals, Bible story books, devotional volumes, they're all out there free of charge. And you can learn more about what they offer and the great work that they're doing by visiting them online at lhfmissions.org. There's an S on the end, lhfmissions.org. All right, Pastor, we are back. And yeah, we've only gotten three verses in. I'm going to add a couple more verses so we can get to the end of his new description of her. But there is a reversal. You mentioned the reversal earlier, how he's describing her in kind of a different direction. Maybe that is opening up something for us to consider, especially when we get to her response. But first, let's hear the rest of this, at least the first few verses here where he's describing her. He just said, as on their wedding night, your two breasts are like two fawns, twins of a gazelle. And then verse 4, your neck is like an ivory tower. Your eyes are pools in Heshbon by the gate of Bath Rabim. Your nose is like a tower of Lebanon, which looks toward Damascus. Your head crowns you like Carmel, and your flowing locks are like purple. A king is held captive in the tresses. How beautiful and pleasant you are, O loved one, with all your delights. Your stature is like a palm tree, and your breasts are like its clusters. I say I will climb the palm tree and lay hold of its fruit. Oh, may your breast be like clusters of the vine, and the scent of your breath like apples, and your mouth like the best wine. It goes down smoothly for my beloved, gliding over lips and teeth. Okay, that's the end of this section through verse 9. Very intimate language here, once again, not surprising. And I think that part's evident to most people. And we've been careful on this program to not remove that as a celebration of the love and intimacy between husband and wife. But we're also keen to see how this points us forward to our relationship with Christ and everything else. So getting back then, your neck is like an ivory tower. Your eyes are like pools in Heshbon by the gate of Bath Rabim. And your nose is like a tower of Lebanon. Yeah, I got kind of a prominent nose myself. I like the idea that a tower of Lebanon is an attractive quality. But he says this about her. What do these have in common? Pastor, Heshbon, Lebanon, Damascus, Carmel. These are places. And if we look at it, it actually marks the borders of Israel. So I don't think that Solomon is just sort of grabbing for anything. Perhaps he's describing his wife just like the land or the geography itself. We could put all these on a map. You know, what does it do to the poem once you start hearing that there are connections, not just from his love language, but also to the geography around them?
1: Yeah, so this is really interesting. I'm glad you mentioned that. It's almost like they're watchtowers, you know, watching for making sure the enemy doesn't come in, right? I was actually just thinking of it in terms of like towers and thinking of the towers in my area, which are all grain elevators, right?
0: Uh-huh.
1: And so we, you know, that You can tell where the town starts because of the ivory tower, right? It's not ivory, but you get the point. I mean, it's a it's the geographical marker, right? And I think it's interesting that they encircle the land itself. I guess I hadn't looked at a map yet on these different locations, but yeah, I mean, these are thinking of the nation as a person, right? Of course, we're going to get that in terms of Jesus later as well. You know, we're going to think of Jesus as Israel reduced to one, right? This mm-hmm. is kind of the opposite. This is the church reduced to one. So
0: it's kind of cool. Yeah, it really is. And we think about what the land really meant to them too. You know, we've already dated this because he referred to her by a city that would eventually not be a good way to describe her. We kind of dated this during a certain time when the northern and southern kingdoms were living in peace with each other. So, and we know that about Solomon's reign anyway. So we compare this to this beautiful reality that despite the divisions, they're living in peace. They're living in the promised land. And he's describing her, I think, both literally. You think of like pools. Well, obviously eyes make sense. They're round. They're moist. But you also think about all of these places. And not only could that help us date it if we were really interested, but we see that he's talking about how she's like this fulfillment of what God has promised. And so when you connect the land, anytime I think when you start connecting the land in this context, that the land is much more significant than maybe we think of land. It's not just, well, I live here for a time or I bought this piece of land, but rather it is the inheritance that connects you to the covenant that God made for you. And so even you know, a tower of Lebanon, which looks toward Damascus. So, you know, this looking toward is like what you were saying, this watchman looking down the wall, looking down the tower you already mentioned. All of these things are about being in the land and I think living at peace. That's about as far as I got, to be honest, too, because it's hard. It's hard.
1: Yeah, no, I think it's, it is, and I suppose we said, you know, we said peace, but really this is the best moment of the United Kingdom. After this, these things are all going to eventually go away one after the other, because the land is going to be divided, right?
0: Right.
1: Even just between Israel and Judah. Maybe Solomon is simply thinking, okay, not just, you know, I am yours and you are mine, but, you know, now he's kind of thinking in terms of the land, you know, this whole kingdom is ours, right? Everything that we see before us, right? I don't know. It's definitely interesting.
0: Well, I do like the forwardness, though, if I'm honest, when in verse 6 he says, how beautiful and pleasant you are, a loved one, with all your delights. Your stature is like a palm tree, your breasts are like its clusters. And then you sort of have this excited utterance, I say I'll climb that palm tree and laid hold of its fruit. You know, it's a celebration of intimacy rather than shunning it. And we've talked about this on the program plenty during this section, but, you know, humans are really good at corrupting God's good gifts. And so I'm interested in what you think. You know, I feel like the gifts of marital intimacy are, because they are, because intimacy is abused among mankind, even the church hesitates to celebrate some of these things because of prudishness or whatever might cause someone to say, don't read the Song of Solomon. But here we have this blessing of holy wedlock, which we pointed out time and again, is a mystery that points us to Christ. And so the scent of your breath is like apples and your mouth is like the best wine. It goes down smoothly for my beloved, gliding over lips and teeth. I genuinely believe that this is just talking about their sexual intimacy. But then when we get to verse 10, it's sort of interesting because when we talked about being in the garden, are we being brought back to the garden again? I am my beloved's, and his desire is for me. Some commentators have taken that at Eden, what was it? Your desire shall be for your husband, and he shall rule over you. Now in verse 10, it's, I am my beloved's, but his desire is for me. Could that be part of the reversal? You said he was describing her in an opposite way. So is this a part of that reversal? Is it pointing forward to the reversal of the curse at Eden? What do you think?
1: Yeah, I mean, I think that there certainly is something there we need to address. I mean, it is opposite of the curse. And this is, I do love it in the sense of the church now, right? You know, maybe this is an Advent theme, but, you know, yearning, you know, his desires for us, he's going to come for us in the incarnation, right? Turning to the messianic thing, but then, you know, we continue to look for his coming again, right? His desire still for us, even to the end of the age, not just back at the cross, right? So yeah, I think there's something really powerful there. And the only thing I would say too about the 6 to 9 we were talking about is I am not at this time ready to bring Song of Solomon into my campus ministry Bible study, right? But in a world where we don't have any understanding of Christian marriage, we definitely need to address this passage and say, this is what marriage is supposed to be, right? Mm-hmm. This is what, this is why we get married. This is why we strive to be married and to stay faithful to one person, right? So I think, whether that's going to be a problem is, if we're not spiritually mature enough, then we're just going to be, snickering at it, thinking that it's, making us blush, right? But if we could get to a point where we could, as a church, proclaim this as something that we should strive for, right? Obviously, we're imperfect people, but...
0: Well, Mitchell agrees with you in terms of the need to not neglect this, though. He says, and this is a quote, the widespread neglect of the song by the Christian church and the secularizing of it by some in the church may well be a sin of omission in the church's proclamation to the world. It's kind of like when we say, if they don't hear about it from us, they're going to seek it out. Our carnal natures seek out that type of intimacy. The church, are we doing a good job, Pastor, at portraying it as it should be, especially when we literally have the Word of God with intimate descriptions that we could use to point to both the blessings of marriage and to Christ at the same time? I would say that a neglect of it, as Mitchell says, is kind of almost a grievous sin because we have it right here. You know, I think about my kids. And I've never kept a lot of things too secret from them, like firearms or things about drugs, because their interest is going to seek these things out. I'd rather talk about them so that they have my guidance on it. I wonder if the church has fallen into that trap, especially in a time, and I know you'll admit this, that the whole world is seemingly extra confused about gender, roles, sexes, and the purpose of marriage. It seems worse than it's ever been. I don't know.
1: Yeah. And I think, too, I think Mitchell's point, I think, was well taken, which was that we shouldn't simply... we need to... he was talking about the other Lutheran theologians of the past that have kind of commented on this. And there's been too much of here's this, and it means this, and it's taken totally out of the context of marriage, and even in terms of like the breasts and things. The only reason that the commentators could find to mention this was for procreation and then having the nurturing of children. Well, this is really arguing that. What is it? 1 Corinthians 7, the conjugal rights that we give to one another as husband and wife are, yes, they ultimately are also there as gifts for children, but they're also gifts for us as husband and wife too. And for us to understand our bodies as a gift to the other person, I think, is a huge change in the way that we understand things. We're not just seeking pleasure, but we're seeking to give of ourselves to each other.
0: Which, of course, is that part of that mystery between how the intimate participation that we have with Christ through the sacrament. And on that note, it's kind of humorous. Luther, when it came to the imagery of the breasts, he actually said that, I don't necessarily disagree with his point, but I think it's, I don't know. I mean, dare I question Dr. Luther, but he says it's kind of like the word. It teaches. Breasts teach, he says, which I don't know. I bet he probably had some more to it that didn't get recorded. But there are others who say, oh, it's like law and gospel and word and sacrament. And it's one of those things where you can kind of get carried away. I think that's what you're saying. You can kind of get carried away in your efforts to sanitize what within the context of marriage doesn't need to be sanitized. But regardless, this desire for me, just talking about that a little bit more before we keep going, you know, I think the conjunction matters, right? So, but your desire shall be for your husband and he shall rule over you. Here, it's this idea of I am my beloved's, I belong to him, and his desire is for me. There's this reversal of the relationship because of Christ, because of what he's done. You know, we cannot love God. We can't, frankly, a wife cannot submit and love her husband outside of Christ and his will for her. I mean, she can do it. Perfunctually, and a husband must love his wife as Christ loves the church, which is probably an even bigger charge, but he can't do that perfectly or outside of faith in Christ. And so if we do now step out of the relations between husband and wife and look at it spiritually, perhaps, Pastor, and I'm just kind of throwing it out there, that our relationship with Christ is one where he loved us, he died for us while we were still sinners. Solomon describes her she describes herself as this sun-darkened, skinned worker out in the fields. Once again, not talking about ethnicities and beautiful dark skins, but like a common worker, a common flower. And she doesn't think that she's very pretty at all or desirable, and yet he declares her perfect. So I think 10 is really the key verse in our text today, because this is like a reversal of that curse in Eden that we find through our beloved.
1: Right. Well, and this is the whole, again, you know, throughout Scripture, we can't get to God, but, you know, thanks be to God, he comes to us, and he makes the journey, you know, kind of the first journey from heaven to earth to then, you know, to then take us ultimately home. But, you know, he talks about a new earth, not just a new heaven or not just away from this earth. But, I mean, we understand that his desire, it's, our Lord is unique in that he wants to come down to earth for us. The other gods of the ancient world, or even of Jesus' time, they wanted everybody to come to them. But here we have a God who, you know, seeks us out, right? Seeks and saves the lost.
0: I like that. And he's doing the inviting, at least on the page here, and then inviting in real life, of course. I mean, was it yesterday? Perhaps the day before, maybe it was on Monday. But regardless, the guest and I were talking about how much God loves his people. And as we wrestled with the text, you get this image of God being in love with his people. And I think that helps explain, frankly, why he hasn't just wiped us out completely. It's something we'll never understand, because God's ways are not our ways. It's trying to use human emotions and things like that to understand the will and mind of God. But created in God's image, some of those things do give us a tiny, if woefully insufficient, look at what God sees when he looks at us. He died for us. You think of the husband who vows to die for his wife. Of course, it also kind of reminds me of a joke I saw on the internet where when husbands say that they'll do anything for their wives, they mean like fight dragons or kill intruders, not take out the trash and do the laundry. but that's the attitude, right? Like, we'll kill for you, and God dies for us. And that mystery is carried on into our relationships woefully imperfectly, of course. That's why it's just a hint. But we're talking about that. You're talking about he does the inviting. Well, back in chapter 2, Solomon came calling, "Arise, my love, and come away." And the vines were in blossom then too. And then chapter 6, she went out to the garden alone looking for him. And now he's been describing her. And now in just a minute, she's going to take his arm and she's basically going to say, "Let's go." So let's hear it. Verse 11 through the end of our selection, which is through the end of the chapter, verse 13. "Come, my beloved, let us go out into the fields and lodge in the villages. Let us go out early to the vineyards and see whether the vines have budded, whether the grape blossoms have opened, and the pomegranates are in bloom. There I will give you my love. The mandrakes give forth fragrance, and beside our doors are all choice fruits, new as well as old, which I have laid up for you, O my beloved." Now, friends, it actually continues into the next section. We get to wrestle over the language again, because the very next line is, "Oh, that you were like a brother to me who nursed at my mother's breasts." All right, we're going to wrestle with that one tomorrow, Pastor. Don't worry. But right now, they come into their own here, right? Mandrakes are an ancient aphrodisiac, so we know what's being talked about here. But it's Mitchell says this is all pure gospel. We know she's not being chased down by watchmen or beaten. She's not searching and not finding. He has been looking for her, and now there they are, enjoying each other's company. What do you see in this text?
1: They are, his speech is over, this is a beautiful thing that it's the marriage has already happened. The wedding's already happened. And this is just the way that, they're supposed to be, right? You think about, again, the Garden of Eden, after they sinned, they hid behind the trees and they sewed fig leaves together, right? And this is not that, right? And they're going into the fields, they're going into the villages, they're going into the vineyards, right? They're going anywhere they want, unafraid of enemies, unafraid of, and not ashamed of one another. They're living the heavenly reality, right? In that way too. So,
0: Monergism is on display throughout all of this. As you describe this kind of culmination of what's happened, if we look back and again go a little bit higher in altitude, we can see how it's played out. I mean, first, she is not worthy of his love by her own account, and yet he chooses her. And she's restored. And now it's not that she's this, work and weather worn woman who's just a common flower, but a lily among the brambles and flawless, even to the point where the daughters of Jerusalem in the refrain start calling her the most beautiful woman in the world. By merely being chosen by Solomon, she becomes beautiful in the same way that God reaches out to us. And so this love, which is a result of grace, she now responds to by giving her love. So we love because he first loved us. And so now we see that love coming into its fruition in them being in the garden together. It is a beautiful image of both, the ideal marriage, but also the relationship we have with our Lord. And it's been a great conversation with you today. We just have like 60 seconds left. So I just want to leave it to you. Anything else you'd like the people to know before we wrap things up?
1: Oh, no, not necessarily, not particularly. I've certainly enjoyed being part of the recording. I'd love to do this again. And I would encourage everybody who's listening to read through Song of Solomon and ask your pastor about it. I think that would be a challenge to see what he says, right?
0: Say, why haven't you preached on this? Yeah, I love that. Thank you, Pastor. My thanks this morning officially to you, the Reverend James Patterson. He's a pastor at St. John Lutheran Church in Curtis, Nebraska, doing some essential campus ministry work. And I'm so grateful that he has helped us look our way and wrestle our way, really, through Song of Solomon chapter 7. Next time, friends, on Thy Strong Word, we're coming to the last chapter. That's right. And we're also coming to the one place in the entire book where the name of God appears. Did you notice? Set me as a seal upon your heart, she says, for love is strong as death. We're going to talk more about that too. All of that tomorrow when we take up Song of Solomon, chapter 8, all 14 verses. That'll be with the Reverend Donald Stein, pastor of St. Andrew Lutheran Church in Rockton, Illinois. Until then, may God's peace and blessings be with you all as we pray, Father, keep us in thy strong word.

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1: What you confess matters. 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No one comes to the Father except through me. 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

Romans 8:1 through 4. There is therefore now no condemnation for those who are in Christ Jesus. For the law of the Spirit of life has set you free in Christ Jesus from the law of sin and death. For God has done what the law, weakened by flesh, could not do. By sending his own Son in the likeness of sinful flesh and for sin, he condemned sin in the flesh, in order that the righteous requirement of the law might be fulfilled in us, who walk not according to the flesh, but according to the Spirit.

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0: Festival Te Deum by the Camera Corps, Concordia University, Wisconsin. This is KFUO. Good afternoon. I'm Jordan Harms. Thanks for joining me. We're listening to sacred music filled with the good news of Christ for you.
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0: 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Up now, the Robert Shaw Orchestra and the Robert Shaw Chorus. Music from Messiah, worthy is the Lamb that was slain. Amen.

0: Quartet and chorus, above him stood the seraphim. That is for the Atlanta Symphony Orchestra. 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
0: Thanks so much again for joining me here on the radio, listening to Sacred Music, filled with the good news of Christ for you. I'm signing off, but the Sacred Music continues on listener-supported KFUO Radio into the afternoon. And I will talk to you a little bit later on. Christ keep you and his peace be with you. This is Charles W. Orr from Concordia University, Nebraska, playing me out with When in Our Music, God is Glorified. Talk to you later.

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3: Well, it is a Wednesday afternoon, so we're right in the middle of the week, and we have some great music to enjoy together. I'm Gary Duncan. Let's enjoy this great afternoon, a little in this area anyway, in the Midwest here, where the program originates from. Here in St. Louis, it's hot, but we'll deal with it. It's some record heat for this time of year. Anyway, some good music to cool us off here, maybe to warm you up where you are, whatever. From Concordia Seminary Chorus, this is Oh How Sweet, Oh Lord on KFUO. Good afternoon. Tell your friends about us.

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8: In Darwin's day, everyone thought that single-celled microbes were simply bags filled with some kind of jelly. Today, of course, we know that even a single-celled creature is a complex living thing which contains miniaturized organs to carry on all the business of life. A new discovery now shows that even some viruses are more elegantly complex than we thought. Viruses that infect bacteria, called bacteriophages, inject their DNA into bacterial cells with something that looks like a syringe. Bacteriophages form their outer shells, called capsids, by making hundreds of copies of the same protein. A bacteriophage, known simply as HK97, goes through a several-step process in which it assembles five or six proteins into a ring. These are then interlocked like chainmail, resulting in an outer shell like a gemstone that has 72 faces. This structure results in a strong outer armor, but it requires that the protein be folded and assembled and then changed into this interlocking pattern. As one scientist put it, people don't know how to make proteins, let alone fold, assemble, and then transform them into something like this. Contrary to what Darwin's followers still believe, there is no simple form of life. That's because there is a creator, and he will provide all those who follow him with salvation, and then he will give us spiritual armor to protect us from our spiritual enemies.
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Concordia Seminary St. Louis, the choir, conducted by Henry V. Garrigue. We just heard Christ's Mighty Savior. Here is Crown Him with Many Crowns from Choir of King's College, Cambridge on KFUO.

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1: Psalm 142. With my voice I cry out to the Lord. With my voice I plead for mercy to the Lord. I pour out my complaint before him. I tell my trouble before him. When my spirit faints within me, you know my way. In the path where I walk, they have hidden a trap for me. Look to the right and see, there is none who takes notice of me. No refuge remains to me, no one cares for my soul. I cry to you, O Lord. I say, you are my refuge, my portion in the land of the living. Attend to my cry, for I am brought very low. Deliver me from my persecutors, for they are too strong for me. Bring me out of prison that I may give thanks to your name. The righteous will surround me, for you will deal bountifully with me.
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0: You're never God. Whenever you say that you are divine, or you have this divine inner spark or this divine inner self, it's actually the devil persuading you, tricking you into thinking that you are God.
1: When they got into the boat, Matthew records, there was a great calm. The ark, the ships, they're all pictures of the church. And I like to tell my members that I always feel the safest from the assaults of devil, world, and flesh when I'm in the divine service.
2: In most secular worldviews, suffering is an ultimate evil, and it's to be avoided at all costs. It's a senseless interruption to a life of flourishing. But contrastingly, St. Paul redefines suffering as an intrinsic marker of Christian identity and of ultimate glorification.
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4: Well, if you've been hanging around Issues, etc. at all, you know about the Issues, etc. journal, and you know that in every issue of the Issues, etc. journal, there is an article in a series called The Wittenberg Trail, which usually tells you the story of how one person in our own time here found his way to confessional Lutheranism from one background or another. Well, how about not just one person, but a whole city? Thousands of people on the Wittenberg Trail, and not in our present day, but back in the 16th century, back really at the beginnings of the Reformation. How'd they get on this trail, and what were the first steps along it like? That's what we're going to be talking about today on Issues, Etc. I'm Ken Sherb for the vacationing Todd Wilkin this Wednesday. Thanks for tuning us in. Our first hour guest is Dr. John Maxfield, talking about a German city embracing Lutheranism in the 16th century, the city of Brunswick. Next hour, we'll have an hour of Kids Have Questions with Pastor Jonathan Connor. But right now, Dr. John Maxfield is professor of history and religious studies at Concordia University of Edmonton in Alberta, Canada. He is author of a relatively new book, Becoming Lutheran, The Community of Brunswick, From Evangelical Reform to Lutheran Culture. John, welcome to Issues, Etc.
5: Thank you very much, Ken. It's a pleasure to be with you.
4: So tell us a bit about Brunswick on the eve of the Reformation. I mean, where it was, what its relationship was with its rulers, and the life of the church there.
5: Yes, Brunswick was a larger town for Germany at the time, about 15,000 inhabitants, that was located in north-central Germany, still today called Niedersachsen or Lower Saxony, that part of Germany. It's one of the states of modern Germany, as well as one of the territories of Germany in the time of the Holy Roman Empire, of the German nation, as it was called, in the 16th century. And it's a very interesting community in terms of its relationship to the territory and thus the empire. It was Brunswick, now called Braunschweig, by the way, but originally called Brunswick or Brunsvicus in Latin, the settlement of Brunn, a Carolingian age, probably warlord type figure that founded a settlement in there. That's the legendary founding of the city anyway. But interestingly, Brunswick, by the time of the 16th century, was part of a politically divided principality of Brunswick-Lüneburg, which took its name from the two largest towns in the duchy or principality. And the part of the principality that included the town of Brunswick was ruled at the time by Duke Heinrich the Younger, who resided in nearby Wolfenbüttel. And for this reason, the duchy was sometimes called the Duchy of Brunswick Wolfenbüttel. It's a rather complicated political context, in other words, to describe. But it is important to understand that by the time the evangelical movement that became the Reformation became an interest among the people of the community, the town had become effectively self-governing. It was not simply the subject to the rule of the prince, in this case, Duke Henry or Heinrich the Younger. And this is important.

0: because Duke Heinrich was a Catholic prince who vigorously opposed the Lutheran Reformation when it was becoming a reality in the largest town of his territory. Regarding the life of the church in Brunswick, we can say that it was typical of a larger town in Germany at the time. It had numerous religious institutions, 5 parish churches for the 5 boroughs or districts of the town, several monastic communities of various types, Franciscans, Dominicans, various hospital orders, and a couple, I believe, 2 nunneries. Very importantly for our purposes, a Benedictine abbey was part of the town. And it had a whole mess of chapels for the purpose of saying Mass, and thus had a lot of clergy. Some towns in the 16th century could have as many as 5 to 10% of the population be clergy. And that became a major issue in the Reformation. What was the response of these clergy to the evangelical movement, and what changes would take place not only in the life of the town, but therefore in the life of these clergy as a result of Luther's ideas and the Reformation.
1: Now, John, would it be fair to say, as with Luther in Wittenberg in 1517, that initial stirrings of the Reformation in Brunswick arose there, too, in response to John Tetzel's indulgence sale in 1517? And why or why not?
0: Yeah, I'll try to answer that briefly. Well, with these clergy, these many clergy, what were they doing? They were busy doing what Catholic clergy do, administering the sacraments of the church, especially the sacrament of penance and the offering of the Mass. All of these viewed as the Catholic way of mediating salvation to sinners, giving some, even if only little, certainty that they would eventually stand in the judgment day. Salvation through good works was simply the understanding that sinners achieve salvation through the ministrations of these many clergy in their community when they played by the rules, as it were to say. So getting to your question, one of the initial stirrings of the Reformation, as you just mentioned, arose in response to a particular sale of indulgences, which was a very popular practice associated with the sacrament of penance, how you dealt with your sin and specifically the penalties you owed God for your sin and the conception of the time. And the initial stirrings of the Reformation in Brunswick arose when a priest by the name of Thomas Munzer discussed this practice of indulgences with several others in the town. And interestingly, most of them laymen, a local schoolmaster and a merchant by the name of Hans Pelt, were in correspondence with Munzer about indulgences. Interestingly, in the summer of 1517, so before Luther's publication of his 95 Theses later that fall. And the specific indulgence campaign that they were talking about in Brunswick was related to the one Tetzel was preaching in the region near Wittenberg. But Munzer, this priest, and others were discussing the Brunswick community's very personal and active participation in a different campaign of indulgence, namely the town supporting residents traveling to a nearby church on the festival of Saints Peter and Paul, which is in late June, and receiving their indulgence, remission of penalties for their sins, by acts of worship and adoration in that specific church, which, like all churches, had housed relics, but in this case, very important relics for the performing of one's penances as a way of ratcheting up your status with God. Indulgence was simply a way of relaxing those kinds of practices, but this particular practice of the community of Brunswick to go to this town was part of that indulgence campaign that was going on in the summer and fall of 1517.
1: With just about a minute before we take a break here, John, by the summer of 1521, fast forwarding ahead a little bit, Luther's writings were actually being read in Brunswick and treasured there by whom?
0: Yeah, here too, our evidence comes from this merchant, Hans Pelt. He wrote a series of letters to Thomas Munzer, and they indicate that he and several other laymen, as well as a few priests and monks in Brunswick, were sharing and reading Luther's writings as they became available to them. And that already in 1518, so soon after the 95 Theses were published, Luther's sermon on the indulgence and grace, his way of addressing the people in their own language on the practices of indulgence, was printed in a Low German translation right there in the town of Brunswick. And that and several other sources that were spreading during this time were being treasured by some, reacted to negatively by others. And in short, Luther's ideas were becoming known and were very appealing to several figures in the community, but though not without controversy, including the same kinds of controversy that Luther's writings were stirring elsewhere.
1: Well, maybe not surprising, the Reformation in Brunswick, too, is beginning to heat up there in the early 1520s. We'll talk about it more on the other side of this break. We're talking with Dr. John Maxfield from Concordia University of Edmonton in Alberta, Canada. I'm Ken Sherb for Todd Wilken. This is Issues, Etc.

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0: Ken Sherb filling in for Todd Wilkin here on Issues, Etc. Delighted to be with you on this Wednesday, talking about the Reformation in Brunswick, Germany, with Dr. John Maxfield. So, John, tell me, who was Gottschalk Kruse, or Kruse, and how did he become a link between Wittenberg and Brunswick?
6: Kruse was a Benedictine monk at the very important Abbey of St. Aegidius, or St. Giles the Hermit, as we know him in English, in the town of Brunswick. He had lived in the abbey since childhood. He was an oblate monk devoted to the abbey, I think, the age of nine. I think it was when his father died and his mother placed him in the abbey. And he is one of the Brunswick clergy who were introduced to Luther's writings, probably already in the spring of 1518, when, as I mentioned, Luther's sermon on the indulgence and grace was printed there in the town. I'd like to read just a bit of from Kruse's later account of how he was introduced to Luther's writings and how that led Kruse to visiting Wittenberg and therefore becoming this important link between Wittenberg and Brunswick, which I call Wittenberg Connections. So Kruse, later on, he writes an account of his experience that led up to his fleeing the town and his abbey over the controversy of the Reformation. But later, probably in 1523, he writes about the events of several years earlier. And he writes, "When I read the book, that is one of Luther's writings, I noted and felt more spirit and truth in it than in other books. And so I developed a special love for the writings of the highly learned Dr. Martin, and zealously asked the booksellers to bring me whatever books of Dr. Martin they might come across, whether in Latin or in German." Interesting, I'll just interject at this point. When he first was introduced to one of Luther's writings, it was a German text, and he reacted negatively just on that basis, that it was not written in the accepted language of the church, ecclesiastical Latin, but in the language of the people. Anyway, Kruse goes on, "The kind of comfort and truth that I found in Luther's writings, I can hardly describe, except to anyone who has read or might have read his books. And therefore, from the depth of my heart, I desired to hear the man's living voice. And I prayed earnestly to God for this, if it be his will. God heard me, and through my prayers, he stirred up the hearts of my friends that they might again help me when I left them and went to Wittenberg. And I tell you truth when I say that there in Wittenberg, I learned more divine truth in one lecture than in all my previous studies. So Cruz is communicating to the public, many of them supporters of his, friends that had earlier, interestingly, supported his studies in theology at the University of Erfurt, where Luther also studied theology. And now, after being introduced to Luther's writings, he determines that he wants to go and learn again some theology, at this time at the feet of Dr. Luther of Wittenberg.
0: Now, eventually, he is forced out of town in 1523. So how does the budding Lutheran movement there in Brunswick survive after Cruz and others are forced out?
6: Yes, it's a complex story, but Cruz, I guess we can say, became the first to teach Lutheran doctrine in Brunswick after he returned to his abbey following his studies in Wittenberg. He was supported in this teaching by the abbot of the Benedictine monastery, but nevertheless, soon opposition from the local clergy, some of his own brother monks, eventually led to the very real threat that he would be arrested for teaching illegal doctrine, Lutheran heresy, in the town. In fact, one of his acquaintances was indeed arrested in a nearby town where Cruz and this other man by the name of Hans Hornaborg had been teaching and sharing Lutheran doctrine. And in that context, he fled his hometown early in 1523, but the evangelical movement continued through a few of the town's preachers. Interestingly, not the regular ordained pastors of the churches, but preachers that were hired to do the main pastoral work, namely preaching. Some of them probably ordained, many of them perhaps not. They weren't administering the sacraments, but these were the ones who continued to preach evangelical doctrine in the parish churches when most of the clergy were forced out of the town. Cruzy first, and then several others that had supported him fled the town, likely at the same time in early 1523.
0: So now we're fast-forwarding ahead a few more years. By 1527, we're at a transitional year for the reform movement in Brunswick. How so?
6: Well, so between 1523 and 27, there are just a few preachers who keep this up. But 1527 was the year the few Lutheran preachers remaining in the town first conducted a baptism in the German language instead of using the required Latin liturgy. The people of the town gathered and demanded of the local government what was called the Common Town Council, that they stop forcing evangelical preachers out of their pulpits and expelling them from the town. In other words, there developed a popular movement in support of this evangelical preaching and actual changing things in church, as we still today experience. Whenever changes are introduced in church life, it becomes disrupting. And it was disrupting in the town of Brunswick. But this was what implementing the Reformation meant. It meant bringing about significant change in the life of the Catholic churches, and that became controversial. The Common Council was expelling these preachers. They weren't stopping, however, and it's a very fascinating story to talk about how those Wittenberg connections were fostered through a popular movement, what I call first steps toward a communal Reformation, in this period from 1523 through early 1528, and including this decisive year of 1527 when actual changes were happening in one of the parishes in particular. The parish church, St. Magnus, was where these changes were first implemented through one of the preachers, not yet the called pastor, interestingly, but one of the preachers named Heinrich Lamp.
0: So the Common Council speaking of that popular movement that's arising, has to keep its eye on that. And they seem to have had a bit of a change of heart by early 1528. What happened then?
6: Yes, well, it was through pressure from the townspeople, and they were gathering with their forms of what we call democracy today, in very different forms in the Middle Ages, but with the same goal of carrying out this self-governance that the community had won through the course of the Middle Ages. And the Common Council, structurally, they were the civil leaders, but they weren't the only ones. And it was through pressure from the townspeople and the guild leaders and other leaders of what I call the commons, that the council organized a formal discussion of the Reformation. They formed a committee, essentially. And in 1528, the council turned from opposition to the Lutheran preachers to supporting the introduction of the Reformation in the town. And they did so by negotiation. They began to negotiate with the leaders of the community. Probably that included some of these preachers, but especially since these preachers supporting the Reformation were not the ordained called pastors of the church, administrative pastors. Those were by and large still strictly Catholic and in practicing the Catholic practices. Anyway, it's a complicated story, and that's what makes it so interesting that over time the council began to support rather than oppose the changes in worship life and sacraments as they were being celebrated in their town, largely by these preachers. And what was different about Brunswick from many other towns throughout the empire is that the civil authorities acted in Brunswick, they acted against the policies of the territorial ruler, that nominally, at least, they were bound to obey. And Duke Heinrich was trying very hard to enforce the condemnation of Luther and the Reformation by the Roman Catholic Church and by the empire and its laws and courts, even. And in Brunswick, that was a formal turning away from obedience to their own prince as they began to support the changes in church life that brought about the Reformation in their town.
0: It's a fascinating story of becoming Lutheran on the part not just of an individual, but a whole town, the city of Brunswick in Germany. We're talking with Dr. John Maxfield from Concordia University of Edmonton in Alberta, Canada, about his book, Becoming Lutheran. We'll bring John Bugenhagen onto the scene after this break.

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7: Ken Sherb for the vacationing Todd Wilkin here on Issues Etc. this Wednesday, talking about Brunswick, Germany, a German city in the 16th century embracing Lutheranism. Our guest is Dr. John Maxfield, who literally wrote the book, or a book anyway, on the subject. Now let's talk, John, about John Bugenhagen, a man well known in Wittenberg, Luther's colleague and pastor. How did he contribute to the Reformation in Brunswick?
8: Well, as we've been talking about, introducing the Reformation was a very difficult matter. And that especially when not only the territorial lord or the duke, but most of the local ordained clergy were opposed to the changes being made. And that included then also the two Catholic bishops that were in charge of Brunswick. Interestingly, a half of Brunswick on the east side of the river that runs through the town was under the hierarchy of the diocese of Halberstadt, and the bishop there was actually also the Archbishop of Mainz. And he was the original figure who raised questions about Luther's 95 theses, to whom Luther wrote addressing his theses early in the Reformation. The other important ecclesiastical official over the town of Brunswick was the Bishop of Hildesheim, to the west of the city, who had responsibility for overseeing the churches in the western half of the city, to the west of the Oker River. The two Catholic bishops that were responsible for overseeing church life were opposed, as well as the local ordained clergy. And so what does the Common Council do? First, they enlist the service of an ordained pastor from another community to come and supervise the churches and minority of the clergy in Brunswick. His name was Heinrich Winkel, and like Luther, he was a friar of the Augustinian order who had adopted the Reformation, was active preaching in Jena at the time. And at the same time, the council sent a representative to Wittenberg to try to enlist Luther himself or perhaps another leader from Wittenberg to come and lead the community through the major changes in church life that they were seeking to bring about. And it took a while, but eventually Johannes Bugenhagen was sent by Wittenberg to provide the pastoral leadership needed to introduce a fully Lutheran church system in the community of Brunswick. And this took place over the course of several months, beginning in May of 1528 and lasting through the summer of 1528 when Bugenhagen visited the town.
7: So tell us a bit about the church order that Bugenhagen eventually prepared for Brunswick.
8: That's a long story, the subject of chapter 5 in my book, but I'll focus on the most important thing, I guess, and that is that Bugenhagen visited the town for several months and was very deliberative in preaching and catechizing the people of the town, including the clergy, from the location of the Franciscan Monastery Church, and negotiating at the same time with the committee of lay people and a few of the clergy to bring about the changes and a formal endorsement of the changes being made. And what eventually came out of that long visit was a church order that Bugenhagen wrote in the name of the Brunswick community and was approved by the whole community and not just the Common Council of Brunswick. This is very important because what we see in Brunswick is not a new church system imposed by Bugenhagen or somebody from the outside or by the civic leaders of the town, the Common Council. It was a new church system that was very much the product of Bugenhagen's careful teaching and catechesis and negotiating of what kinds of changes they would bring about. And this church order became a very long, detailed document. It's 272 pages in the original printed version that was published in Wittenberg in the Low German language of Brunswick. And that church order became the basis for a new Reformed church system and communal order for the town. And this was the first of many church orders that Bugenhagen would later draw up for the towns and territories of North Germany and, interestingly, for the Kingdom of Denmark. About 8 years later, it was the first extensive and comprehensive church order for the Protestant Reformation, the first evangelical church order, as I call it in the book. There were other church orders, but not nearly so extensive and complete as this particular order for the community of Brunswick. And the shape of that long document is very important to study and understand. It was partly theological treatise, the first official Lutheran confession of the gospel to be adopted by a community and implemented in their town. It was in part a catechetical tool that was intended for the teaching of the Christian faith in the community. It established a detailed pattern for enacting the Lutheran Reformation in the community, including an expanded system of Christian schools, public schools, that were supported by the whole community and that included directions for how schoolmasters or school teachers needed to be supported and how education needed to be made available to the poor children of the town as well as the rich or the people that could afford to pay for it, for girls as well as for boys. And now, in addition to the traditional Latin schools, also, German schools for the broader public were introduced as directed by the church order. There is in the church order a richly theological description of Lutheran worship and how the sacraments of baptism and the Lord's Supper should be administered. the church order developed standards for upholding an educated pastoral ministry and for supervising the ministerium of pastors by a superintendent and an assistant superintendent. Finally, a financial system called the common chests. One common chest for the care of the poor in the community, another common chest that was used for the support of churches and their offices, the paying of salaries, for example, of the clergy. All of that was changing as a result of leaving the Catholic Church system, including the benefices or system of support for church offices. And all of that needed to be replaced. And the church order that Bugenhagen drafted for Brunswick included all of these details. That's the long document that it became.
7: Well, not everybody liked this document, I'm sure. Who opposed it, and what happened as a result of the opposition?
8: Well, despite the unanimous support of the church order by the town's leaders, not just the common council, but also the representatives of the guilds and the commons who had participated in those negotiations I talked about during Bugenhagen's long visit. Despite that, in the document, the church order does talk about it being unanimously endorsed by the whole community. Nevertheless, just as you suggested in your question, there developed channels of opposition. And there were three channels of opposition to the new church order and the system of church life that it was designed to implement and uphold. So first, there remained that substantial minority by this time of the clergy in the town who opposed the Reformation and all of the changes that were being made to the traditional Catholic practices that they wanted to maintain. They were centered especially in two of the churches that were not local parish churches, but what they call stift churches or endowed churches that were under the direct supervision of the Duke, and thus not technically under the legal authority of the common council and thus the new church order. So they remained a significant opposition. Second, the territorial lord himself, Duke Heinrich the Younger, he had come back from military campaigns in support of the Emperor Charles V at the time of the negotiations and the acceptance of the church order in Brunswick. And he came back and vigorously protested the passage of this order as a violation of the town's feudal and legal loyalty to the territory, as well as a violation of their obedience to the Catholic Church. Finally, there were a few preachers in the town who did not support the strict Lutheran doctrine that was upheld in the church order. Specifically, the doctrine of the Lord's Supper and the way it was being administered. And these three sources of challenge to the church order and the way the community dealt with them are the subject of chapter 6 in my book.
7: We're talking about the city of Brunswick in 16th century Germany becoming Lutheran. Brunswick is going to join the Small Called League. We'll talk about that after our break. I'm Ken Sherb for Todd Wilken. This is Issues Etc.

0: In making the case for the LCMS, I could channel Garrison Keillor and talk about Lake Wobegon and Pastor Inkvist's problems and the Picayune's troubles between the Missouri Synod and the other Lutherans. It would all be delightful. I could talk about potlucks and the smells wafting out of church basements on a Sunday morning.
1: Pastor Matt Harrison speaking at this year's Issues Etc. Making the Case Conference.
0: But finally, that would all just fade away like so much pleasant aroma in the wind. Without Christ, without this public confession of Christ, it would all be or not, all of it.
1: You can watch Pastor Matt Harrison's presentation, Making the Case for the Lutheran Church Missouri Synod, from our 2026 Making the Case Conference. 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
5: Ken Sherb for Todd Wilkin on Issues Etc. this Wednesday, talking with Dr. John Maxfield about the Reformation in Brunswick. John, what was the Small Called League, and why was it important for Brunswick to join that league?
6: Yes, the league was a political and military alliance that was formed in 1531 in the wake of the rejection by the emperor and the empire of the Augsburg Confession, and subsequently the attempts of the emperor and the Catholic estates of the empire to force an end to the Reformation and to force return to obedience to the papal church throughout Germany by whatever means necessary. They were using legal means through the imperial courts. They were using actions of the diets of the empire, the parliaments of the empire, to require enforcement of the Edict of Worms that had condemned Luther way back in 1521 and simply was not being enforced. They were demanding enforcement of that. And by 1531, that intent to force an end to the Reformation by military means, if necessary, was very much a reality. And the Lutheran supporting princes and cities of the empire, after many failed attempts, established a military alliance in 1531. And that was called the Schmalkald League. It was founded in the town of Schmalkalden in early 1531. And Brunswick joined the alliance. It was one of the initial joiners or participants in the alliance. It was part of their resistance to Duke Heinrich's efforts to reverse the Reformation that they were successfully implementing in their town. And in chapter 7 of the book, I analyze all the pros and cons, all the benefits and difficulties that were encountered by the Brunswick community through their participation in this alliance.
5: So fast forward a little bit in time. Tell us a bit about a brief territorial war that the Schmalkald League actually fought against Brunswick's prince, its Duke Heinrich.
6: Yeah, in the interest of time and I think complexity, I'll try to answer that question rather simply, hopefully not simplistically. But Duke Heinrich, by this time, the early 1530s, became a major leader of the German nobility to try to implement this opposition, this forcing an end to the Reformation. And he stepped up to that, especially after the death of Duke George of Saxony in 1539. He had been the greatest political opponent of the Reformation ever since 1519, after he had heard Luther and the Leipzig disputation and rejected Luther as a rebel as well as a heretic. Anyway, Duke Heinrich was seeking to oppose the Reformation politically and militarily. During the long period of negotiations, many compromises, and several truces that had kept the Reformation alive in this long period from 1531, after the rejection of the Augsburg Confession, all the way through 1545, when these truces and compromises were finally exhausting themselves. Interestingly and importantly, it wasn't the Schmalkald League itself as a formal alliance, but simply the two commanders of the League, Duke Johann Friedrich of Saxony, Luther's prince, and the Landgrave Philip of Hesse, that for various personal as well as for political and religious reasons, attacked Duke Heinrich in his territory in 1542. And managed to expel the Duke from his own territory, as well as expelling his army as well. So they took over the territory in 1542 and began to implement a Lutheran Reformation from the top down, in this case, in the territory surrounding the community of Brunswick. Brunswick itself was exempt from all of this because it had established its self-governance and, again, practical success already of the Reformation in their town.
5: So in a way, this is kind of winning the battle for these two princes, but losing the war, because that short war really kind of was the undoing of the Schmalkald League. By 1546, 1547, the emperor is going to wage war against the League, and he's going to be victorious. So what happens, and what happens in the aftermath of that war?
6: Yeah, well, that territorial war was a good excuse then that the emperor used to attack the League, not, as he said, for religious purposes or religious reasons, but because of the disobedience and rebellion of these two military leaders of the Schmalkald League. And that was just an excuse, but it was the means through which the emperor finally managed to do something he had been trying to do for 15 years, get enough support militarily, and now also with financial support from the papacy in Rome, to wage a full-scale war against the Schmalkald League as a whole. And the goal of that was to crush the Reformation. And it by 1546, they had managed to defeat the League in the southern parts of the empire, where it was strongest militarily. And by 1547, then, the emperor's army turned to attack Johann Friedrich of Saxony and Philip of Hesse, the two main commanders, right in their own territories in the north. And that was not long after Luther's death that this war spent itself. And, yeah, that could have been and likely would have been the end of the Reformation, had things not developed the way they did in the next 10 years, really, but all in the aftermath of this first religious war, an attempt to compel an end to the Reformation through the empire.
5: What can Lutheran churchmen learn today from the story that you've been telling, the story of the Reformation in Brunswick, till about 1550?
6: Yeah. I guess the most important things, I hope, that Lutheran people, churchmen included, but also including lay people, will come to understand that is that the Reformation, becoming Lutheran, was a varied process. And in the case of Brunswick and many other communities, especially early on, it was simply through the appeal of Luther's message that communities became Lutheran. In other words, unlike other areas of the empire where the Reformation, as well as the Counter-Reformation, could be imposed by political authorities from above, as historians like to say. The Reformation movement initially was a reform movement with quite a bit of support from below, from the people, from, interestingly, usually the lower clergy and not the more established clergy of the parishes, much less the hierarchy of bishops, which almost universally rejected the Reformation. And in relation to that, what it meant to become Lutheran was not simply to accept a political settlement or even to formally endorse a confession such as the Augsburg Confession, but was to simply realize how this message of the gospel, as proclaimed by Luther and was being proclaimed by many, many others throughout the 1520s and beyond, could really enliven the religious communities, the communities of Germany and beyond. So it's an understanding of the Reformation as it, in all the complexities of its development, that I think would benefit Lutherans today, including pastors and theologians and scholars, but also the common people in the pews. My book isn't an easy book. It's an academic book, but I did write it in, I think, an accessible way to convey the real appeal of Lutheran ideas to the people of Germany in the 1520s and 30s and beyond.
5: So, John, with 30 seconds, I'll give you a question that maybe you weren't expecting, but I'll bet you it's occurred to you. What was the thing that satisfied you the most about researching and writing this book?
6: I think it was dealing with the kinds of sources that I was able to deal with that enabled me to bring together what has, in my experience, and I think the experience of academic scholars generally, bring together two movements of church history that have often acted quite separately. Intellectual historians and church historians, I sought to bring together their ways of analyzing the past, together with social and cultural historians. And all of this talk about popular versus Reformation imposed from above is my own way of reconciling these ways of remembering the Reformation. And that was most satisfying. I think the book accomplished the goals I have for it in that sense, and still waiting to see what its impact will be in the professional field of history, but also in the church as well at large.
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5: 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That's all coming up after our break. I'm Ken Sherb, sitting in for Todd Wilkin today. Thanks for your time this time. Till next time on Issues Etc.

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10: A new report shows Planned Parenthood gave Democrat attorneys general a roadmap for targeting pro-lifers after the Supreme Court overturned Roe v. Wade. The 2022 memo urged state officials to attack crisis pregnancy centers, accusing them of spreading misinformation, using consumer alerts, pursuing legal action, and involving state laws designed to protect abortion facilities. According to documents obtained by the Daily Signal, several Democrat attorneys general immediately took action that very closely matched Planned Parenthood's recommendation. California sued, New Jersey issued alerts, and other states created abortion task forces and issued abortion-friendly legal guidance. Are state attorneys general really supposed to be carrying out the agenda of the abortion industry?
9: Join our Life Defenders team today. Text the words Life Defender to 41444. That's Life Defender to 41444.
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0: What do you do?
1: Yeah, you know, I love this question, and for a lot of reasons. One, I love it because this child felt comfortable asking their pastor what to do when you have a bad day. And I think it's a simple question. I think it's a profound question. And what I love about it with children is they're not afraid to ask that. I think a lot of adults, we're a little bit afraid to ask them. I don't know if we're afraid to just say to our pastor, hey, what do I do when I have a bad day? I think maybe we're afraid sometimes to admit we have a bad day, but children aren't. And I think they're honest about the reality that we all have bad days for lots of different reasons. So I love this question. So I'll start first with my response to the child, and then we'll dig a little deeper. So I say to the child, great question. First, I remember that everyone has bad days. This is normal. So I don't freak out because I had a bad day. And this is actually really important. Notice what I do. I tell myself the truth. Having a bad day is normal. It doesn't mean I like having a bad day, but it does mean that I can stay calm and move through the day without making a big deal out of it. I must remember that my response is my responsibility. Having a bad day doesn't give me an excuse to be mean to people or take my frustrations out on them. Second, I really work on speaking God's truth into my life. So God says that nothing will separate us from his love for us in Jesus. That's from Romans chapter 8. And God has shown his love for us in the cross and empty tomb of Jesus. So I know that Jesus died for my sins and rose for my life. Further, I know that Jesus established a church where I can hear his word and receive his grace through his sacraments. So I can know that God is for me even when it feels like the world is against me. And finally, I tell myself that bad days don't last forever. They may last for a time, sometimes even for several days in a row, but they typically pass. So it's important for me not to make them bigger than they are. Further, I always try to find something in my day that was good. And there's always something good to see and celebrate. Further still, I have the promise of God that bad days will one day end and the eternal good days of the resurrection will commence. So I can bring that promise into the middle of my bad day and find comfort and hope. So that's where my answer to the child ends. Now let me just expand upon that a little bit. First, like I alluded to with the child, I think this is important. First of all, it's a question we can all relate to, and we need to acknowledge that all people have bad days. All people do. There are memes all over the internet about having a bad day. Now, most of them are unhelpful because just because I'm having a bad day doesn't mean I can do whatever I want to do. That's basically the effect of a lot of these memes, which is why they're not helpful. But nonetheless, it's important to acknowledge all of us have bad days. Now, the next thing I want to do is put my days in the context of days. So I want to ask these sorts of questions. And, you know, parents who are listening and you've got children who are having a bad day, or maybe they've asked this question in one way, shape, or form, or maybe you've asked this question. Here's how we want to think through this. Okay. So first we want to start by asking, what is the nature of the world in which we live? The nature of these days. And I love the book of Ecclesiastes. So it's basically telling us about the nature of the world, and it summarizes it basically like this: time, chance, death. That's the nature of our world. We live in a time, chance, death world. So I highly recommend the wisdom literature of Scripture. I think there's so much insight to be gained there. So especially Ecclesiastes, but Proverbs and Job also have great insight. So we live in a time, chance, death world, and in that world, bad days will come. This is not inconsistent with this world. So that's really important to acknowledge up front. Bad days are not inconsistent with these days. Second, I really want to speak truth into my life. And this is a habit and a discipline that all Christians need to develop. And we

0: may need to do this out loud. I'll have more to say about that a little bit later, but the out loud piece is important because this is a key piece of mental health. The point here, though, is we need to get truth in, because feelings change when beliefs change. So let me give you an example, just an anecdote, but one I think maybe will make the point. So the story is told about a husband and wife. They're coming home from a marriage workshop. And the wife asked the husband, "Hey, what did you think about what we heard today?" And he says to her, "You know, I was just thinking, you are so critical." Now, you can imagine how that's going to go, right? The wife, she feels her blood is starting to boil. She's getting ready to open fire with this verbal barrage, basically saying how he missed the whole point of the workshop. But then she remembers that the presenter had warned against jumping to conclusions. So she starts by asking, "What do you mean?" And the husband says this, "Well, you're just so critical to our marriage, to making things work, to making our life happy and enjoyable. You are so critical." Now, I want you to notice something, because here's the point I'm making, that our beliefs impact our feelings. Because once the wife got the belief straight, she understood what her husband was saying, you can be sure her feelings changed. So we need to make sure our beliefs are right. And we need to make sure our beliefs are aligned with an accurate understanding of the world and with God's promises in Jesus. Now, as a side note, that's important to talk about, but we need to make sure we're not putting promises in the mouth of Jesus that Jesus hasn't spoken, which tells us why it's so important for us to be in the divine service as often as possible and in Bible study, so we're actually hearing the words and promises of Jesus. But third, and this is an important piece also, I mentioned to the child, finding something good. Now, that's not about closing your eyes to the bad or sticking your head in the sand, nothing like that. But it is important to have a discipline of identifying a good. So our family, we have during our devotions in the evening, we share our highs and our lows for the day. And a lot of families do this sort of thing. So everybody gets to say, you go around the circle, what was your high for the day? And you identify the thing that you enjoyed most from your day. And everyone shares that, and you have a chance to celebrate that and laugh about it, whatever it is. And then everyone shares their low of the day. And sometimes those are not that big of a deal, and sometimes they are a big deal, but it also brings empathy to bear as we're hearing highs and lows. Our point for now, though, is the discipline of acknowledging that there was something good in the day. So we get in that discipline of doing that. So one other piece I would offer, and I think this is really critical, especially for confessing Christians, we want to bring the promise of the last day into this day. So I call this, and I'm sure you won't find this in a theological textbook, I call it a lassoed eschatology. What I mean by that is we're basically going to lasso the promises of the last day and rope them into today. So I think of what Paul says in 2 Corinthians chapter 5, where he says, we walk by faith and not by sight. Now, if ever there was a verse to read in context, this is a good example of how people read it out of context. But in context, he's saying, we don't move through life consumed by the stuff that we see, or brought down by the stuff that we see, or we might add in this context, by our bad day. We don't let that stuff define our walking. What do? And Paul will detail this, 2 Corinthians 5 and chapter 4. These are great chapters for doing this in Scripture. He's basically saying, we lasso the last day hope, the last day assurance. We lasso it, we rope it in, we pull it into today, and then we walk with that hope today. So we import it, we lasso it, we bring it into today, and we speak that good news promise into today. So I think all of these are helpful ways to think through that simple question, what do we do when we have a bad day?
1: Pastor Jonathan Connor is our guest. It's part 4 of our series, Kids Have Questions. We'll talk a little bit more about mental health and the kids' questions next. Why does Luke emphasize prayer more than any other gospel writer? How did the early Christians navigate wealth in an empire without a safety net? And what made Jesus' treatment of women so revolutionary? The Issues Etc. 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

0: Welcome back to Issues Etc. I'm Todd Wilkin. Pastor Jonathan Connor is our guest. It's our series with him on kids and their questions. We're talking about mental health and the problem of evil and suffering. The next question comes from one of the children. If someone is feeling depressed, anxious, angry, and confused, what Bible passages will help boost the morale and strengthen their belief in God? What passages are good for strengthening your belief in general?
1: Isn't that a great question from a kid? I mean, the kid's saying to their pastor, show me where to look in the Bible. Doesn't every pastor dream to have parishioners and children asking that question? I mean, it makes my heart sore when I see these sorts of questions. So what I say to the child, great question. I will share some, but the best thing for a person in the situation is not to focus on the immediate or to think that a Bible verse or two will be the immediate answer. The key here has to do with habits, with the process of regularly reading the Bible or the biblical story, with hearing the word preached. So the point isn't to focus on the outcome, but to focus on the process of hearing the word. Through the habit of hearing the word and taking it into yourself, the word changes you. But here are a few verses to consider. And for the child, I simply listed off a few verses. Now, for our listeners, if you're a listener like me, sometimes if I'm listening to it, I'll hit pause and write something down. So if you are looking for some of those verses that would be really, really helpful, maybe to have a sticky note or a piece of paper, maybe to stick in your Bible so that you have some place to go and get in the habit, I'll share a few verses right now, and then I'll expand upon it. So these are the ones I shared with the child. 1 Peter chapter 1, verses 3 through 9. Romans 8, 31 to 39, John chapter 10, and really most of the chapter, but 11 through 15 and 27 to 28 specifically, Romans 5, 1 to 5, Psalm 23, Psalm 46, and then 1 Peter 5, 6 to 7. Those would be great places to go. I think probably I'll just read from one of those for now because I love Peter's words in 1 Peter chapter 1, beginning at verse 3. And I just want to read these verses. I'm guessing for a lot of people that we're not as familiar with 1 Peter as we are with some of the other letters in Scripture. And I would really encourage you to get more familiar because what Peter says here is truly phenomenal. He says, "Blessed be the God and Father of our Lord Jesus Christ." And then he's going to tell us why. He says, "According to his great mercy, he has caused us to be born again to a living hope through the resurrection of Jesus Christ from the dead, to an inheritance that is imperishable, undefiled, and unfading, kept in heaven for you, who by God's power are being guarded through faith for a salvation ready to be revealed in the last time. In this you rejoice, though now for a little while, if necessary, you have been grieved by various trials, so that the tested genuineness of your faith, more precious than gold that perishes though it is tested by fire, may be found to result in praise and glory and honor at the revelation of Jesus Christ. Though you have not seen him, you love him. Though you do not now see him, you believe in him and rejoice with joy that is inexpressible and filled with glory, obtaining the outcome of your faith, the salvation of your souls." Those are fantastic words. I'll just summarize them like this. What I appreciate about this text is what I appreciate about the text of Scripture as a whole. First, Scripture is honest about the sober nature of reality. So it's honest about the nature of suffering and hardship and brokenness. So it's honest about sober reality. But in the same breath, it's offering these soaring gospel promises, this soaring hope. So sober reality, soaring hope. I think if we grasp that, we're well on our way. Now, I do want to say it is good, and this is a good practice, to have our go-to passages. This is one of my go-to passages that we can turn to over and over again, or we can just call to mind when we're going through these bouts of depression and anxiety and anger and confusion, that sort of thing. Personally, I always have the voice of my now 7-year-old reciting Lamentations chapter 3. And that's thanks to his persistent mother, who's just remarkable in getting our children to memorize Scripture. So at the time, he was probably about 5. So imagine a five-year-old voice saying this. And he would just say this at random times throughout the day. Why? Because this was the thing bouncing around in his head. So imagine a five-year-old voice saying this, just hearing this in your house. But this I call to mind, and therefore I have hope. The steadfast love of the Lord never ceases. His mercies never come to an end. They are new every morning. Great is your faithfulness. I mean, that ministered to my soul better than if I had read it myself. So I think it's good to have these memorized selection of verses or just their location so we can turn to them quickly so they can minister to us. But I also want to highlight something I said in the answer to the child. We need to appreciate the value of habits. And I'd recommend a couple books to people. This is critical. James Smith's book, You Are What You Love, and James Clear's book, Atomic Habits. Now, the first one, obviously, James Smith is writing more of like, you can maybe use our liturgy as an example of habits that draw us and drive us to Christ. The Atomic Habits book, it's not written from any kind of explicitly Christian perspective, but he just understands human tendency and human nature, and he's got some great stuff in there that I would highly encourage. I mean, if you're a Christian, you read this, you go, oh, I can easily bring that into my walk as a Christian. I've got several articles on our church's website on the blog tab that really deal with habits and finding joy and delight in the habits. I think that's really important. And, you know, maybe sometime we can actually do a couple sessions on habits. I think that's really important. But my point for now is this is important. We don't need to wait until we're depressed or anxious or angry or confused before we start looking for these passages. This is important. And for those of you right now who are not going through hard times and think, ah, I'm fine, everything's great, this is the time now to start delighting in them, to start making them a part of the language of your life, the thinking of your life, so that when these days come, that these ideas and these phrases and these verses, these concepts, they will rush into your mind so you won't feel like you're starting from nothing. So imagine that you're going to trench a deep reservoir so that when the drought comes, we will have water. So I think if we bring those things to bear, we'll be well prepared for when those things, those emotions, those feelings come into our life.
0: It's our series, Kids Have Questions, with Pastor Jonathan Connor. I'm Todd Wilkin. 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We'll talk about some ways to relieve pain and stress, responding to a question from a child next.

0: It's also a confirmation of what the church has proclaimed for millennia, that we are not made to be alone, but we are made for covenant.
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0: So give today's young men and women the truth that they deserve. 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
1: 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Welcome back. I'm Todd Wilkin. This is Issues Etc. Pastor Jonathan Connor is our guest, pastor of Zion Lutheran Church in Manning, Iowa. It's our series, Kids Have Questions. Another one from a child. Here it comes. It's what are some ways to relieve pain and stress? How did you answer, Pastor Connor?
5: Yeah, I want people, first of all, just to hear that question from a child. And first, just to offer some empathy here. You don't know this child, but you can appreciate this is not simply an academic exercise for this child. What pain, what stress is this child experiencing? And to understand, you no doubt have had this question, this struggle, or your kids or your grandkids, they've had these sorts of questions. What do you say? And I think that's the value of us talking about these things together, is that we're able to formulate an answer. And my encouragement for our listeners is that you would do precisely that you would start to formulate an answer in your head, because either you're going to be asking this question at some point or someone you love will. And so having an answer maybe to start would be great. So I say to the child, this is a very important question. Let me walk you through it first. It's very, very important to understand that all people experience stress. So if you have stress or pain in your life, you're normal. The key here is what you're telling yourself about it. So two, this is why it's so, so important to know God's word and truth, because you need to learn how to speak it into your pain and your stress. Here's what I mean. What you believe to be true affects how you feel, and this affects what you do. So you need to have your beliefs about reality and God and life grounded in truth so that you can speak this truth into your pain or your stress. So I say to the child, let me give you a few verses that are helpful to speak into pain and stress. And then I share some of the same verses that I just shared previously, so I won't read them, but I just listed off a few verses to give the child a place to start to answer that question. And then I say, now, it may also be helpful to take a walk or to read a book or to practice a hobby. It is also helpful to take your stress to God in prayer, to give it to Him, and to ask Him to help. And it's very helpful to talk to a mature Christian who can help you speak God's truth into your pain or your stress. And then I say to the child, I am always happy to listen and to help you with this. And then I say, basically, you're welcome to reach out to me, to email me if you want to, or if you want to set up a time with me or and your parent to talk about this, I'm happy to do that. But I want that child to know, just like I want all of my members to know, that my door is always open for a reason, because if they need someone to talk to, I'm there to talk and to listen, especially because it's not always that I'm going to have the most profound insight. It's that the act of saying it out loud allows us to speak truth into it. And so that's what's so valuable about it. So what I want to dig a little deeper now with this question, like I said, saying it out loud is important, because here's how stress typically goes in people's minds, right? So if you've had this experience, you've probably gone down this road. You're stressed, something difficult is happening in your life, and this is like the thought process in your head. I'm so stressed, I'm so stressed, I'm so stressed. Or everything is horrible, everything is awful, my life is terrible, I'm a failure, I'm a loser, I'm such a bad person. Some combination, some arrangement of those thoughts are running around in your head and just making a mess. These are very destructive thoughts, and they love to cause mayhem in your mind. I have this image of that. I think there's an Allstate commercial where you have that character. His name is Mayhem. I just remember a couple different commercials. All I know is he's running around making a mess of everything. And that's what these thoughts do when they're in your mind and when they stay in the dark and in the silence. They just run around and make a mess of everything. This is why it's so critical to get these thoughts not only out into the open, but out into the light, so we can bring the light of God's truth to bear. So you're stressed. Why? Well, because my boss, my job, my teacher, my classmates, my finances. Or you'll ask, why do you think you're a failure? Why didn't do this? I'm no good at that. Here's the thing. We need to answer these questions because we need to hear our answers. Are our answers true? Are they situated rightly in reality? Are they living in the light of God's truth, or in the shadows? So that's really what we're after here, is to bring these questions, these frustrations out into the open, into the light. And then to review kind of what we talked about a minute ago, we do this again. So what is the nature of the world we live in? It's a time, chance, death world. Okay. So the fact that you're experiencing stress is not something strange. Number two, you are not alone. How can I say that? How can I say you're not alone? And because I know if you've experienced this, or your child has, the one thing you probably feel is how alone you are. And here's how I know you're not alone. It's because of the very first word in the Lord's Prayer. It's the word our Father. So even if you pray that prayer alone, the first word is a reminder that you are not alone. Not only are there faithful confessing Christians on this planet, but the book of Hebrews will talk about the faithful witnesses who have gone before us. We are not alone. Pray the Lord's Prayer, our. It will remind you. Further, and this is so important because I think this seeps in sometimes into our Lutheran churches, and we need to get it out because it's destructive. But we are not called as Christians to live the victory. We are called to confess the victory. And that's a huge difference, okay? Because the thing about this stress thing is we don't feel like we're living the victory. It's incredibly defeating and demoralizing. And we feel like for the thousandth time, we failed and we failed and we failed because we're supposed to be living the victory. No, we're supposed to be confessing the victory because Christ's victory is my victory. And that means that I am not defined by my failures or my stress, and I am not completely subsumed by my successes. Right now, look, are there things that I need to work on? Of course there are. That's for everybody. But here's the thing. We don't guilt trip ourselves to death. We make a plan or we go get help and we work on it. And the thing is this, all we're after right now is setting a trajectory. We might not get there tomorrow. We might not get there the next day, but we're going to set the direction and stay at it. And then when we go to bed at night, I know this is easier said than done. So, you know, if you're listening and say, yeah, it's easier said than done, I agree. That doesn't mean we shouldn't say it. We give our stress to Jesus. Here's why. Because he's going to be up all night anyway. There is no need for all of us to be up. Just let Jesus be up. And then we get up in his mercies, which are new every morning. So this is so important both for us as adults to be reviewing this, to be situating ourselves in reality as it is, and to be bringing God's promises to bear in reality, and to teach our kids how to do this, to give them the skills and the framework for how to think through these things, because this is the nature of our world. It's a time, chance, death world. We need to be able to situate ourselves rightly in it and speak truth into it.
1: Another question, what is the percentage of people that deal with stress?
5: Yeah, and I know of that question, the child, and here's the child literally wrote, what is the percentage that people deal with stress? And you're thinking, I'm not sure what that question is. And I shared it exactly like that with you when I shared this question with you, because my point at first is this, children and adults don't always ask their question exactly the way it is in their head, and so it can be a little confusing at first. So I say to the child first, I'm not exactly sure what you're asking, but I can tell you this. All people experience stress. That's normal. So the issue isn't whether or not you are experiencing stress, but what message you're speaking into your stress. As Christians, our call is to confess the truth of Jesus into our stress. Peter writes this, humble yourselves, therefore, under the mighty hand of God, so that at the proper time, he may exalt you, casting all your anxieties on him, because he cares for you. And Jesus says, do not be anxious, saying, what shall we eat, or what shall we drink, or what shall we wear? For the Gentiles seek after these things, and your heavenly Father knows that you need them all. But seek first the kingdom of God and his righteousness, and all these things will be added to you. Therefore, do not be anxious about tomorrow, for tomorrow will be anxious for itself. Sufficient for the day is its own trouble. The key here is to speak out loud about our stress so that we can bring it into the light of God's truth. Don't bottle stress up and let it destroy you. Get it out in the open so that you, with help if you need it, can speak God's truth into it. So that's where my answer to the child ends. And I want to recommend just a couple, three resources here. William Backus is a great author who speaks to this idea of speaking truth into our lives. And I would recommend a couple of his books. One's a really short book, but deals with anxiety called Finding Freedom from Anxiety. William Backus, B-A-C-K-U-S. And his other one is Telling Yourself the Truth. Now, he has lots and lots of books, but I would recommend those too. Now, if you're not a book reader, if you're looking for more just a short article length treatment on this, I'm an itinerant speaker with Lutheran Family Service here out of Iowa, and I wrote an article for them called The Quest for Peace in the War Against Anxiety. The Quest for Peace in the War Against Anxiety. You can Google that and type in my name. I'm sure you'll find it, but it gives you more of an article length treatment of this. I'll just read the first couple sentences, maybe to just kind of whet your appetite for the conversation. I write this. For many people, anxiety is not a word. It's a malevolent monster. A monster with an icy claw that clutches their hearts, leaving them paralyzed. If you battle anxiety, you know this reality all too well. And you know, like many others, you wonder, can the grip be loosened? Is freedom possible? And then I simply say, read on. So that'll give you maybe a little preview of what the article is about. These are very big and weighty topics that certainly we could do a whole series just on this topic. But if this is something that is very real to you and something you struggle with, I'd look up William Backus. I'd look up the article I wrote. And this would be a great place to start to address that question.
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0: Mr. Joni in Idaho, Alan in St. Louis, and Barbara in St. Paul, Minnesota, for recently ordering video and audio recordings of the 2023 Issues Etc. Making the Case Conference. These recordings contain teachings from Lutheran Church Missouri Synod President Pastor Matt Harrison, San Francisco Archbishop Salvatore Cordileone, journalists Mark and Molly Hemingway, Pastor Peter Bender of the Concordia Catechetical Academy, Kyle Mann of Babylon Bee, and Pastor Will Whedon of The Word of the Lord Endures Forever. 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It's our series, Kids Have Questions. We're talking about mental health and the problem of evil. Pastor Jonathan Connor is our guest pastor of Zion Lutheran Church in Manning, Iowa. Pastor Connor, here's another question. This one has to do with that problem of evil. How do we have bad things, cancers, natural disasters, what is considered the devil's work, etc., if God is stronger than Satan?
1: Yeah, isn't that a great question? Man, that's a big question. That's coming out of the mouth of a child. I mean, these kids think such big thoughts. I just love hearing them to phrase it the way they phrase it, but they're asking big questions. So I say, great question. We need to start by not giving Satan more credit and power than he deserves. Consider what God said to Moses. The Lord said to Moses, "Who has made man's mouth? Who makes him mute or deaf or seeing or blind? Is it not I, the Lord?" That's from Exodus 4, verse 11. So even if God allows Satan a certain degree of power, Satan only acts within the boundaries God allows. You may ask why God allows Satan any power, and that's a fair question. The short answer is because God has not enacted the final judgment yet. He says he's patiently waiting for people to repent. So while it may seem like Satan is stronger than God, such is not the case when we read Scripture carefully, and God's absolute power over Satan will become plain when Jesus returns and casts Satan into hell forever. So that's where the answer ends. And this is an important question for us to ask, to really wrestle with. I think we're too quick sometimes to attribute things just simply to the devil. So think of the book of Job for a minute. When you see the calamities that Job experiences, are these the devil's work or God's work? And if you're reading the book honestly, you have to answer yes. So it's not always that simple just to say, that's the devil's work, that's God's work. It's not always that simple. So sorting that out, we need to be very careful. And yes, it will leave some of these sort of questions. Well, why would God, like in the text from Ephesians chapter 4, well, why would God make someone mute or deaf or blind? Those are hard questions. And I think this is where reading the wisdom literature may be very helpful for us. But let me transition very briefly, because I want to address what is this classic syllogism, the way this problem of evil sometimes gets leveraged against God. And I want to show how that classic syllogism isn't sufficient. And so to give you a few tools maybe to diffuse some of the power of this argument, at least the apparent power of it. So the classic syllogism goes like this. If God is good, he would want to end evil or suffering. If God is powerful, he could end evil and suffering. Evil, suffering persist. Therefore, God is either not good or not powerful or doesn't exist. So here's the thing. First of all, if God doesn't exist, then our ability to define good and evil, they just evaporate, right? If there's no God, what are we complaining about? We can't call anything objectively good or evil. We can only say, I don't like that. And honesty requires us to admit that that's just not good enough. I mean, nobody wants to live in a world where violence and theft and bribery and perjury and lying and so forth, that these are only things we don't like. We want to be able to call them evil, but we need God for that. Because to call something crooked, you have to first know what straight is. And here's the problem. We are not morally straight. We are morally crooked. So we cannot be that standard. We need God. Now, here's what the syllogism forgets, though. It forgets, number one, that God is eternal. And number two, that God is wise. So God's eternality means that he is not required to resolve everything in my lifetime. that's very presumptuous of us to say to God, basically, look, you got 90 years and you have to have this all worked out. And if you don't, then I'm going to conclude you're either not good or not powerful. No, that's presumptuous because God is eternal. He's not bound to our span of life. And number two, God is wise. And let me give you an image here because I think this is really, really helpful. I want you to imagine the constellations in the sky. And typically with constellations, like I was out on our morning walk this morning and there was Orion on the horizon. And you know what? They're like 8 or 9 stars in that constellation. And we connect the dots to formulate a picture in the sky. And we do that a lot with suffering. So we have our 6 or 7, even maybe 10 dots, and we're expecting God to fit inside those 10 dots. We're basically saying, look, God, you have to fit these question marks that I've got. You've got to fit them in my 8 dots. You've got to fit in those. So you got to fit in my constellation for me to accept that you're good or powerful. Well, here's what the wisdom literature is teaching us, that God isn't working with those 7 or 8 dots in the sky. He's working with every single star in the sky, and he is weaving together and drawing one big 3-dimensional constellation. So if you take, you know, how many trillions of stars there are in the sky, we don't even know. They keep upping the number over time they try to estimate. Our 3-pound brains cannot conceive of the night sky as one constellation. It's not possible. Our brains just can't conceive of it. So when we're trying to basically say, God, you got to fit in my 7 dots, we are trying to confine God in such a way and limit his wisdom in such a way that it makes sense to us. And God is basically saying, you see God do this with Job, right? You know, chapter 38 forward, where God's like, where were you? So I have a few questions for you. And Job realizes, I've spoken when I shouldn't have. My wisdom is finite, and I'm dealing with the God of infinite wisdom. So when it comes to these questions of evil and suffering, we need to remember both that God is good and that God is powerful, but also that he is eternal and he is wise. And for those reasons, we can trust him, even when we don't always have an answer that fits into our 7 dots of why suffering or evil.
0: Here's a related question, but it has more of that eschatological perspective that you were mentioning before. Why does God keep letting his people suffer? Why doesn't he come back?
1: That's a wonderful question, and one the child is longing for God to come back. Isn't that what we want our kids to long for Jesus to come? I think the child is thinking rightly, first of all, that the solution ultimately will be found when Christ returns. The hope will be found when Christ returns. I want us to acknowledge that's good thinking on this child's part. So I say, excellent questions. Let's think through it. Is suffering good? Well, the experience of suffering isn't necessarily good, but could God accomplish good through suffering? He did it through Joseph in the Old Testament, letting him be sold into slavery, falsely convicted, and imprisoned for years. And Paul in the book of Romans says this, we rejoice in our sufferings. Now notice those listeners, Paul doesn't say we rejoice because of our sufferings. We rejoice that we're suffering. We rejoice in our sufferings, knowing that suffering produces endurance, and endurance produces character, and character produces hope. And hope does not put us to shame because God's love has been poured into our hearts through the Holy Spirit who has been given to us. And then Paul talks about in Romans chapter 8, and I'll summarize it for our listeners, but you know, all things working for good to those who love the Lord. And I go on with the child. And it might be that God brings suffering into our lives to teach us to trust him. Paul says in 2 Corinthians 1, these are marvelous words. These are so powerful in verses 8 through 9. He says, we were so utterly burdened beyond our strength that we despaired of life itself. Indeed, we felt that we had received the sentence of death, but that was to make us rely not on ourselves, but on God who raises the dead. While we might not know the specific reason why any one person suffers, we can trust that God can work his purposes in and through suffering. Why does he wait? Well, then I reference the passage from 2 Peter that God is not slow in fulfilling his promises, but waiting for people to repent. So I say to the child, our call is to trust him while we wait for him to return and make all things new. So that's where my answer ends. And just very briefly to expand upon that, I think it's important for all of us to remember our greatest problem is not suffering. It's suffering and dying without Christ, without hope, without purpose, without promise of relief. That would be the greatest evil, the greatest problem, be not to have Christ. Is waiting for Christ to come hard? Yeah, it is. But friends, it's worth it. Suffering is hard, but we know that God is at work in and through it. And I would highly commend C.S. Lewis's book, The Problem of Pain. Right? We've all heard about God whispering in our pleasures, but God shouting his megaphone through pain. But Lewis goes on a couple pages later. I'll just share one quote a couple pages later because it's not as familiar. He says, "No doubt pain as God's megaphone is a terrible instrument. It may lead to a final and unrepented rebellion, but it gives the only opportunity the bad man can have for an amendment. It removes the veil. It plants the flag of truth within the fortress of a rebel soul." So suffering may be a way where God gets the attention of a deaf world, as Lewis says. So that's something to think about. But I also would commend to our listeners, and this is where we can end for today, but I would highly encourage you to get familiar with the hymns in our hymnal. There are some marvelous hymns in the Lutheran Service Book that deal with the question of suffering. I think of "If Thou But Trust in God to Guide Thee," right? These marvelous words. "If thou but trust in God to guide thee and hope in him through all thy ways, he'll give thee strength, whate'er betide thee, and bear thee through the evil days. Who trusts in God's unchanging love builds on the rock that naught can move." Those are beautiful words. I think of Paul Gerhardt's hymn, "Entrust Your Days and Burdens." And we'll just close with this one verse from that hymn, from verse 3, where he says, "Take heart, have hope, my spirit, and do not be dismayed. God helps in every trial and makes you unafraid. Await his time with patience through darkest hours of night until the sun you hoped for delights your eager sight." That will minister to your soul. And I so encourage families, have a hymnal in your home. Even if you're not musically inclined and not able to sing them in your home, learn the words because they will minister to your soul in a very profound way. They're just taking scripture and setting them to poetry. So it's taking the promises of God and putting them in poetry in a way that maybe will stick. And that's the goal here, is to get these promises to stick.
0: Pastor Jonathan Connor is pastor of Zion Lutheran Church in Manning, Iowa. Jonathan, thank you very much for your time.
1: Thanks, Todd. I enjoyed it.
0: We will be talking about a U.S. Appeals Court ruling in favor of restrictions on the abortion pill mifepristone with Carol Tobias, president of National Right to Life, next.

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Welcome to Evening Prayer. The order of service for evening prayer is found in the Lutheran Service Book on page 243 and in the Treasury of Daily Prayer in the center section on page 032.

0: Let us pray. Let the incense of our repentant prayer ascend before you, O Lord, and let your loving kindness descend on us, that with purified minds we may sing your praises with the church on earth and the whole heavenly host, and may glorify you forever. Amen.
1: Greetings in Christ. I'm Pastor Peter Ill. The New Testament reading for today is from Ephesians chapter 2, verses 1 through 22. And you, who were dead in the trespasses and sins in which you once walked, following the course of this world, following the prince of the power of the air, the spirit that is now at work in the sons of disobedience, among whom we all once lived in the passions of our flesh, carrying out the desires of the flesh and the mind, and were, by nature, children of wrath, like the rest of mankind. But God, being rich in mercy, because of the great love with which he loved us, even when we were dead in our trespasses, made us alive together with Christ. By grace you have been saved, and raised us up with him, and seated us with him in the heavenly places in Christ Jesus, so that in the coming ages he might show the immeasurable riches of his grace and kindness toward us in Christ Jesus. For by grace you have been saved through faith. And this is not of your own doing, it is the gift of God, not a result of works, so that no one may boast. For we are his workmanship, created in Christ Jesus for good works, which God prepared beforehand, that we should walk in them. Therefore, remember that at one time, you Gentiles in the flesh, called the uncircumcision by what is called the circumcision, which is made in the flesh by hands. Remember that you were at that time separated from Christ, alienated from the commonwealth of Israel, and strangers to the covenant of promise, having no hope and without God in the world. But now, in Christ Jesus, you, who once were far off, have been brought near by the blood of Christ. For he himself is our peace, who has made us both one and has broken down in his flesh the dividing wall of hostility by abolishing the law of commandments expressed in or ordinances, that he might create in himself one new man in place of the two, so making peace,

0: and might reconcile us both to God in one body through the cross, thereby killing the hostility. And he came and preached peace to you who were far off, and peace to those who were near. For through him we both have access in one Spirit to the Father. So then, you are no longer strangers and aliens, but you are fellow citizens with the saints and members of the household of God, built on the foundation of the apostles and the prophets, Christ Jesus himself being the cornerstone, in whom the whole structure, being joined together, grows into a holy temple in the Lord. In him, you also are being built together into a dwelling place for God by the Spirit. O Lord, have mercy on us. Thanks be to God. In many and various ways God spoke to his people of old by the prophets, but now in these last days he has spoken to us by his Son. What is now isn't the way it always was. In the past, in unbelief, you were dead in sin. You were alienated from God. You were foreigners and strangers, and God was your enemy. But it isn't that way anymore. Something has changed. Thanks be to God. And this is what has changed. The Lord Jesus Christ loved you so much that he came into the flesh, offering himself, giving himself into death. The wrath of God was poured out on him, and by grace you were saved. You didn't have anything to do with it. Your works, your intentions, your hopes, your dreams, your abilities, none of those mattered. What matters is this: the precious blood of Jesus Christ poured out on the cross for you, for your forgiveness. And now you are no longer dead. You are no longer enemies of God. You are no longer cut off or separated from the God of all things. No, now you are alive. Now you are being built up into the living body of Christ in his church. Now the Holy Spirit lives in you. Now you do those works that God has prepared beforehand for you to do. You don't do these things to prove anything or to show anything. You do these things because everything has changed. You are an heir of God, a child of God by his grace, loved by your Father, having received the forgiveness of Jesus Christ. You are no longer a foreigner or a stranger or an enemy or a dead person, but you are alive in Christ. As somebody who is alive in Christ, who is saved by faith, you call upon him in prayer and praise. You look to him for every good, and you rejoice that all your sins are forgiven by the very grace of God, which is new for you each and every day. Rejoice in this salvation as a beloved child of God, someone who no longer fears the wrath of God, but looks forward to his love and his peace at all times. Amen. Let us pray. God the Father Almighty, maker of all things, you looked on the affliction of your barren servant Hannah, and did not forget her, but answered her prayers with the gift of a son. So hear our supplications and petitions, and fill our emptiness, granting us to trust in your provision, so that we, like Hannah, might render unto you all thankfulness and praise, and delight in the miraculous birth of your Son, Jesus Christ, who lives and reigns with you and the Holy Spirit, one God, now and forever. Amen.
1: In many and various ways, God spoke to his people of old by the prophets.

0: from whom come all holy desires, all good counsels, and all just works. Give to us, your servants, that peace which the world cannot give, that our hearts may be set to obey your commandments, and also that we, being defended from the fear of our enemies, may live in peace and quietness. Through Jesus Christ, your Son, our Lord, who lives and reigns with you and the Holy Spirit, one God, now and forever.
1: Amen.
0: Taught by our Lord and trusting his promises, we are bold to pray.
1: Our Father, who art in heaven, hallowed be thy name. Thy kingdom

Let us pray. 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And I pray that you would forgive me all my sins where I have done wrong, and graciously keep me this night. For into your hands I commend myself, my body and soul and all things. Let your holy angel be with me, that the evil foe may have no power over me.

0: There Is a Time for Everything by Stephen Starkey, Lutheran Service Book, number 762. Good evening. My name's Jordan Harms. This is KFUO. 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

0: You're listening to KFUO Radio. Thank you for tuning in this evening. You just heard a medley, Lamb of God, Kyrie by Linda McKechnie. We have plenty more sacred music coming up.
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0: The Master's Chorale, come thou fount of every blessing. Good evening. 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My name is Jordan Harms, and we are listening to sacred music filled with the good news of Christ for you for the rest of the evening. 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

0: Paul Mons with How Lovely Shines the Morning Sun. 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Thank you for joining me. 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

0: Concordia University Chicago with The Lamb. Good evening, this is KFUO, Christ for You, anytime, anywhere. Sacred music continues all night long from here on out, even though I'm signing off for now. My name is Jordan Harms. Thank you so much for joining me. 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